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Coming up next in the hour, we have Freight Train by... I don't know, it went away. Anyways, Elizabeth Cohen, I think. I'm reading from really far away. What is it? Cotton. Okay, Elizabeth Cotton. Anyways, let's get to that next track.

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You're the reason I'm a-traveling on, but don't think

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0: says, "Hallelujah, I'm a bum." 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
1: That's right, Sam. In 1902.
0: That's a long time ago, isn't it?
1: Yes, it is. A half century. The thing sort of got away from you.

0: coachman is my brother, the engineer's my friend. We'll get you more acquainted by the time you reach the end.
1: Sorry there, people. I had the wrong microphone. Anyways, I want to tell you about some of the other great music shows here on WRCT Pittsburgh. 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And when you touch down, you'll find it's stranger than known. Tune in to 8 Miles High with Nick and Andy every Tuesday at 9 p.m., sometimes lauded as the best show on radio. Anyways, those are my two favorite shows outside of some other of my favorites on WRCT. I got some favorites. Some favorites. Shout out Joe's Garage and Pillow Fight and Echo Chamber and Smoko's World Go Fetch and that one, the Sleepy Time. Yeah. Anyways, there's lots of great radio on WRCT, so keep listening. Up next on this hour is Star Witnesses by Naoko Case.

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0: 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This is 8 Miles High with Nick and Andy. We're here coming at you live on this Tuesday, October 13th.
1: Happy Tuesday, everybody. We have a big, big show lined up for you. We have old music. We have music from near and far. We have, did I say new music or did I just start with old music? We have music old and new. We have music from near and far. We have good music, bad music, fast music, slow music. We have songs you'll like and we have songs you'll hate.
0: So some are calling it the perfect show.
1: Yeah.
0: The perfect mixture. Something for everyone.
1: We would hate to spoil ya. So,
0: oh yeah.
1: We threw in songs you hate, songs from far away, long songs that never end, poorly written songs.
0: If you want to reach out to us anytime during the show, you can at 412-440-8906. 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So you better believe that your buddy's listening. So if you want to make that happy birthday shout out, 412-440-8906.
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0: Let's save that. 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
1: Okay. Weather or... No. Anyway, in sports, two U.S. cities could soon ban one of the world's most controversial foods.
0: Okay, let's...
1: Sports desk.
0: Very interesting. Bit of a cliffhanger.
1: Yeah.
0: Let's not leave that one. But first, let's get back to the music. Here is here's Pardoner with their song Twisted.

0: Hello, hello. You're listening to 8 Miles High with Nick and Andy. Thanks for tuning in. You just heard Fela Kuti with Echo Ile, Ebo Taylor with Heaven, William Anyebor with Heaven and Hell, Manu Dibango with Aphrodite Shake, Hailu Mergia, Zingadu Deriku.
1: Yep, very good.
0: Paul Ngozi with Help Me, Judas Priest with Steeler, Sugar, Can't Help You Anymore, Psychic TV with Roman P, started off with Pardoner, their song Twisted from their upcoming new record.
1: Yeah, pretty cool. 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
0: 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And, cool. 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That's the number you can text us on. 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How many radio shows can you text? I don't know. Maybe a lot, but probably not. I think it's just ours. 412-440-8906. What does it cost you to sling off a text right now? I bet nothing. I bet it costs you nothing.
1: 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And it's a lot less stressful and scary than calling. And then when we are accepting calls, you will feel ready because you primed yourself with a text.
0: Yep. Do it for the lulls, as they say.
1: Yeah. Which is a newfangled way of saying for the novelty of it.
0: Yes.
1: Which back in the day, they used to say for the heck of it.
0: Uh-huh.
1: So, there are many ways to say it, but it all comes down to one thing. Text 412-440-8906. Request a song. Give us feedback. How about that? Constructive criticism. And shout out your buddy. We do shout outs here.
0: Mm-hmm.
1: We should cater to the imprisoned and, you know, like, read off letters, things like that.
0: Right. Do you have a message you're trying to send right now? Well, if someone is smuggled in a radio.
1: Yeah, your loved one could be listening to the radio right now. Or your enemy. Your message could be, ha ha ha. You didn't get away with it.
0: Mm-hmm. We just got a text right now at our number 412-440-8906 from one of our favorites, Ruth Ann, asking if we're live. Yes, we're live.
1: This is live. October 13th.
0: With a minor delay. We're live with a minor delay. If you want to calculate the delay, it is 9:51, 18 seconds, 19 seconds, 20 seconds. 9:51, 22 seconds, 23 seconds, 24 seconds.
1: text us and let us know what exactly the delay is. You know, actually, that's the easiest way for us to do that. And we haven't thought of it until just right now. But it counts on you, the texter slash listener.
0: 412-440-8906. 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The time right now for us is 9:51, 53 seconds, 54 seconds. Wait. Oh, this will be very helpful. It is 9:52 right now.
1: Now.
0: 412-440-8906. How delayed are we?
1: They're going to text us and say, oh, it's about 37 seconds. Yeah, it's a minute and 20 seconds. Oh, yeah, I got 2.5 minutes over here. But we will only trust one of you, and we know who it is.
0: Mm-hmm.
1: And it's Ruth Ann. Thanks, Ruth Ann, for the text.
0: Also, another experiment we can run. I don't know if our fangled system allows for group text, but if you want to make a group with your friend, if you and your friend both want to message and you don't want to be left in the dark what your friend's saying, and they don't want to be left in the dark about what you're saying to them, you know, you can do it together.
1: We offer mediation services. If you're fighting with somebody, add us into the group. Every Tuesday we can step in and, you know, smooth things out.
0: Mm-hmm.
1: Tell you who's right, who's wrong.
0: All right, well, let's get back to the music, shall we?
1: Let's do it.

0: 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Where is the Unity?
1: Oh, and I just want to point out as well that the Have Nots, the X song, that was a request from Ruth Ann. Thank you, Ruth Ann. 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
0: Ouch. Yeah. Well, it was valuable information nonetheless. Thank you for that.
1: Should we,
0: hopefully it will change a life.
1: Should we get back into the music?
0: Yeah, let's get back into it.
1: Our hotline is not running so hot right now. Everyone has failed us tonight. We haven't gotten many texts like we really hoped for.
0: Did we not get an answer on the delay?
1: No, we didn't. 412-440-8906. Just text us to know you're alive. Come on.
0: Yeah. Just a little sign of life from you, listeners.
1: 412-440-8906. We're here.
0: There has to be something you want to hear.
1: I'd like to say we're here all night, but we're basically not. We're basically only here for 22 more minutes.
0: Sheesh.
1: 21 considering the delay. Well, let's get back to the music.
0: You know, they really let us down. Between you and me. Now that the microphones are off, let me say that these listeners really let us down by not texting in and telling us what the delay is.
1: I couldn't be more disappointed in our listeners. I never turned the mics down. Whoops. Sorry about that.
0: Oh, no.
1: Okay. Well, here's the music.

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My name is Steve, and I'm your host for the Deep Blues Hour, bringing you 60 minutes of classic and traditional blues. And in this hour, we're going to hear from the likes of Mr. Floyd Dixon, talking about what he's drinking tonight. Ronnie Earl as well. Souls That's Been Abused. And Leadbelly, the classic man himself, Huddy Leadbetter. He'll be joining us with his buddy Sonny Terry on the song as well. So stick around, lots of good blues coming your way. We're going to start off with Mr. Snooks Eaglin on his guitar. This is called Traveling Mood. Snooks Eaglin, here on the Deep Blues Hour.

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1: Hey, Bill, I want it funky, hard, with a backbeat. Just slap that thing.
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0: There you have. I don't know if that's grindcore blues, but that is a noisy Mr. R.L. Burnside. From A Pocket Full of Whiskey, that was his version of Shake 'Em On Down from 1996, as he put out on that LP. Mr. R.L. Burnside from the North Mississippi Hill Country. And we heard from Junior Wells out of Chicago, south side of Chicago. That was Blues from Mayor Daly, recorded 1970 from Junior Wells. Let's hear next from Floyd Dixon, recording for Aladdin Records. Features his buddy Sonny Parker and Johnny Moore and Oscar Moore as well. This is Wine, Wine, Wine. I wonder what he's up to. Floyd Dixon here on the Deep Blues Hour.
1: Just a wine, oh, love my wine. Make it matter.

0: won't bother nobody else, right?
1: No, he won't. That is Eddie Burns and the Gangster Blues from 1994 CD entitled Detroit Blues there from Eddie Burns. Percy Mayfield also joined us off of Specialty Records. That was the big question. Let's hear next from Ronnie Earl. It's from his release, The Test of Time. This is a soul that's been abroad. Yeah, Ronnie Earl here on the Deep Blues Hour.

Well, there's an early Roosevelt Sykes song joined by Clifford Gibson. That was some fine piano duets done in the 1930s. That was Tired of Being Mistreated. Plus, Jesse Thomas joined us with Blues Is a Feeling from a release called Looking for That Woman. Jesse Thomas there and Roosevelt Sykes as well. Want to start riding a bicycle in Pittsburgh but not sure where to start? 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Let's hear next from Mr. Huddy Ledbetter. This is Lead Belly, as you know. 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

0: Well, folks, number yet looking for his black snake mama. Gonna run that black snake down. Oh, gonna run that black snake down. I ain't seen my mama since black snake taken away from town. Black snake is so hard to find. Black snake is so hard to find. I am worried about my mama. I can't keep on my mind. I better find my mama soon. I better find my mama soon. I woke up this morning, black snake was making juicy rooks in my room. Black snake is evil, black snake is all I see. 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I woke up this morning, black snake was brooding on me. 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Y'all got fired my living room and broke my father's bub down.
1: From Blind Lemon Jefferson, that is The Black Snake Moan, number 2. From his complete recorded works made up in Chicago or down in Richmond in 1929. Blind Lemon Jefferson there. We also heard from Lonnie Johnson back in the day with Won't Don't Blues. I believe that is from Lonnie Johnson. Here next, we're going to hear from Scrapper Blackwell, but then also some Sonny Terry and Jimmy Witherspoon to close us out in this hour of the Deep Blues Hour. But here's Scrapper Blackwell. This is the Blue Day Blues. Scrapper here on the Deep Blues Hour on WRCT, Pittsburgh.

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1: La, la.
0: Call again.
1: La, la.
0: I don't like where you're calling. Her caller is sad.
1: La, la, la.
0: Uh-huh. Now tell the people what you want.
1: La, la, la, la.
0: You say you want your mama. Now tell the people what you want one more time. I'm tired of playing now. We gotta quit.

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2: For the next half hour, you'll be hearing songs from the English band James. Formed in 1982, their first single came from an EP released on the Factory record label in November 1983.

their 1990 album Gold Mother. That's James with How Was It For You. Before that, you heard Yahoo from their second full-length album, 1988's Strip Mine. And we started the entire set off with their debut single, 1983's What's the World. Now, James first got their start in 1982, but it took 11 years and four different record labels before they struck gold. And that came with the explosion of the Manchester music scene in the late 80s, early 90s, with bands like the Stone Roses, Charlton's UK, and Happy Mondays. Often dubbed the Madchester scene, a new version of their 1989 single, Sit Down, was released in 1991.

title track from their 1993 album Laid. That's James here on WRCT. Before that, you heard Born of Frustration from their album 7, and we started the entire set off with their 1991 hit Sit Down. Now, as we wrap up this half-hour block featuring the band James, I'll leave you with two more songs. Is This Love from their 2024 album Yummy, and this one, She's a Star from 1997.

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As a public service to the listeners of WRCT, we have compiled a short list of items you should not have in your possession at the present time. 1. A muscle car. 2. A Betamax. 3. Acid-washed anything. 4. A members-only jacket. 5. Stirrup pants. 6. Asbestos. 7. Hummelware. 8. Sweet and Low. 9. Copies of Dynetics or Megatrends. 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

0: 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So let's make it clear. 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

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Welcome to the show. This is 88.3 FM, WRCT, Pittsburgh. Andy, are you with us? Okay, no Andy. So we have some technical difficulties. That's all right. Nothing we're not used to here on the show, I'm happy to say. Got a fun couple of hours for you. We're on till 11 tonight. Pretty weird show. Got a lot of different stuff tonight. No real theme. So it's another way to say we're open to song requests tonight. Well, we're always open to song requests, but tonight especially. So if you want to make a request, that number is 412-440-8906. We're currently not accepting phone calls, but you can text us. We accept texts. How many radio shows do you know that accept text messages? 412-440-8906. 412-440-8906. That next song wasn't supposed to play yet, but it's too late. You already heard it. So we're just going to play it for you. All right, here's Wilco, Box Full of Letters. Talk to you soon.

0: Hey, Miles, hi, Nick and Andy. We hope you're enjoying the show. How's it going, Andy?
1: It's going well. How about you?
0: Oh, it's going. Happy to have you back on the show. We didn't hear you before.
1: Thank you.
0: But now we do.
1: Well, I'm back, and I have to tell you that WRCT is supported by Tartan Inc., located in the Cohen University Center on Carnegie Mellon University campus. 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
0: 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Really quick, you just heard Ween with So Long Jerry. That song is like now officially released into the world, I guess, which is exciting. I've always liked that song. I think it's just been bootlegs. Maybe there was maybe it was like a B-side or something, but yeah, this, it's like part of the 12 Golden Country Greats deluxe version or whatever they're about to put out. Excited for that. Before that, Buzzcocks with Boredom, Laughing Hyenas, Let It Burn, Twisted Teens with Florida Water Blues, Lou Reed, I'm So Free, Volcano Suns, Jack, Yola Tango, All Rocks Bells, and Wilco with Box Full of Letters. Who's the guy in Volcano Suns again? Is it like one of the Mission in Burma guys or something?
1: I don't know. I was actually trying to think of that earlier today.
0: Peter Prescott? Oh, it is Peter Prescott. Yeah, the drummer of Mission in Burma.
1: Well, there you have it.
0: Yeah, I've never really dived deep into them.
1: Yeah, I like that album. It's cool. It's noisy and off the cuff, and it's melodic and like grungy, but also much more than that. Pretty cool.
0: That's cool. Oh, speaking of Ween, I earlier today I sent an email to Mickey's fishing guide service. I think it's like completely defunct now, but
1: you gonna go out on the water with them?
0: But you know, it doesn't hurt to put some feelers out, you know?
1: No, definitely not.
0: No, I did call the number and it said boo boo boo. The number you've dialed has been yeah. So you know, but I was reading stories of people like going out with them, and like everyone has the same experience where they're like, yeah, I went out in the first hour. I didn't want to, you know, me and my friends didn't want to, like, punish him and be, like, fanboying the whole time. So we just, it was kind of painful. We had to just figure out everything that wasn't remotely related to music to talk about for the first hour. But then we broke through and then had 4 hours of talking about everything Ween under the sun, and then went out to lunch after.
1: Yeah, I mean, how could you not? And he seems nice enough.
0: He seems very nice, but we'll see. As long as the conversation doesn't stop us from catching the big ones.
1: Exactly. That's what it's all about.
0: Yep.
1: Well, we have a number that won't give you an out-of-service signal if you text it, and that's 412-440-8906. Send us a text. You can put in a request. Tell us what you want to hear.
0: Again, that's 412-440-8906.

0: 6-412-440-8906. Yeah, again, we'll be here till 11. We're here every Tuesday from 9 to 11 p.m. And, yeah, let's play one of the new Feeble Little Horse songs. I think that's it for new songs.
1: The Twisted Teens song was brand new.
0: Also. Oh, yeah, I mean upcoming, yeah, but I should have mentioned that. I might see them in a couple weeks. I'm excited.
1: Twisted Teens. I'm very upset that they keep touring the West Coast and they haven't been around here lately.
0: They're playing with Pavement.
1: So
0: I might go see Pavement and Twisted Teens. Let's see.
1: We've heard of them here on college radio.
0: Yes, we have. Okay. Shall we?
1: Yep.
0: Let's do it.

0: Yankee, Hotel, Foxtrot. Yankee, Hotel, Foxtrot. Yankee, Hotel, Foxtrot. Yankee, Hotel, Foxtrot. Yankee, Hotel, Foxtrot. Yankee, Hotel, Foxtrot. Yankee, Hotel, Foxtrot. Yankee, Hotel, Foxtrot. Yankee, Hotel, Foxtrot. Yankee, Hotel, Foxtrot. Yankee, Hotel, Foxtrot. Yankee, Hotel, Foxtrot. Yankee, Hotel, Foxtrot. Yankee, Hotel, Foxtrot. Yankee, Hotel, Foxtrot. Yankee, Hotel, Foxtrot. Yankee, Hotel, Foxtrot. Yankee, Hotel, Foxtrot. Yankee, Hotel, Foxtrot. Yankee, Hotel, Foxtrot. Yankee, Hotel, Foxtrot. Group 1-0. Group 1-0. Text, text. November, Lima, Sierra, Victor, November. 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Zulu, Lima, November, Zulu, Foxtrot. November, Tango, Uniform, Mike, Echo. 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Victor, Zulu, Sierra, Zulu, Oscar. Juliet, Hotel, Zulu, Golf, Kilo. Zulu, Lima, Papa, Juliet, Charlie. End of message. Repeat, repeat. Message, message. Group 1-0. 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

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My name is Steve, and I'm your host for the Deep Blues Hour. I'm going to be bringing you 60 minutes of classic and traditional blues. And in this hour, we're going to hear from the likes of Mr. Howlin' Wolf, classic chess recording artist up in Chicago. We'll be hearing from him. Charles Brown, well, he was out on the West Coast recording in L.A. He'll be joining us. And Big Joe Williams as well, down south. Well, we're all over the country today. All kinds of good blues. Why don't we start things off with Big George Johnson. This is from a Black and Tan release called Beggin' Ain't For Me. This is the Kitchen Sink Boogie. We got everything here. Big George Johnson, or Jackson here, on WRCT, Pittsburgh.

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For Mr. Big Jack Johnson, that was You're Gonna Make Me Cry from a 2000 MC record, Roots Stew. That was, Big Jack Johnson right there. We also heard from Buddy Guy, recording for Chess Records 1964. That was The Broken Hearted Blues from Buddy Guy. Let's hear from Howlin' Wolf, also recording on Chess, a few years earlier, 1961 this is. This is I Ain't Superstitious. Howlin' Wolf here on the Deep Blues Hour.

0: there you have the Big Three Trio. Is the name of their band, featuring Willie Dixon on bass. There, that was the Big Three Boogie. And also, we heard from Jimmy Witherspoon in a live concert recording, 1959. A jazzy blues tune there called the St. Louis Blues, done in his particular crossover style from Jimmy Witherspoon. Think about 10 of the apartments or dorm buildings on campus. Statistically, that's how many college housing fires happen every single day in this country. According to the latest NFPA data, we're seeing over 3,300 fires a year. And the wildest part, 3 out of 4 start in the kitchen. We get it, you're tired, you're busy, and maybe you just got back from a long night out, but cooking while buzzed or walking away from a hot stove is how 58% of student fire injuries happen. Set a timer, stay in the kitchen, and if you've been drinking, stick to a bag of chips. Don't let you or your roommates become a statistic. 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And check out Zombo, he's in your brain. Unstoppable Off the Rails Radio mows you over Fridays from 10 a.m. to 1 p.m. Let's hear next from Mr. Charles Brown, recording in Los Angeles, 1949. This is It's Nothing from Charles Brown here on the Deep Blues Hour.
1: Memories still remain. How we strolled

life without the same. It's nothing. Yes, it's nothing. I declare.

A recording made 1965. That was Dr. Isaiah Ross, also known as Dr. Ross to you and me. That was called Chicago Breakdown. Fine track, live track recording from him. We also heard from Aaron Moore off of a Delmark issue called Boot 'Em Up, the Chicago Man. That was a

every week in the lab. That's Mondays at 3 p.m. with Ricky Flo here on WRCT. All right, let's hear next from Big Joe Williams from his album The Walking Blues, recorded 1961 for Fantasy Records. This is the Army Man Blues. Big Joe Williams here on the Deep Blues Hour.

That was Lead Belly, also known as Huddy Ledbetter, from a release called King of the 12-String Guitar from the excellent Columbia Legacy series. That was My Baby Quit Me from Lead Belly. Plus, we heard from Henry Thomas out of Texas. That was Honey, Won't You Allow Me One More Chance? Well, that's a good question there from Henry Thomas. Why don't we hear from Layton Hopkins next, recording for the Prestige and Bluesville record labels. This is Darling, Do You Remember Me? We're full of questions here. Layton Hopkins here on the Deep Blues Hour.

1929. That's Lizzie Washington and the Everyday Blues. Lizzie Washington there. We also heard from Pearl Dixon. That was the Little Rock Blues. Little Rock, Arkansas, I believe, from Pearl Dixon. Well, time for one more tune for you here on this episode of the Deep Blues Hour. We're going to hear from Brownie McGee and Sonny Terry live at Sugar Hill. This is Born to Live the Blues from 1961. Brownie and Sonny here on WRCT, Pittsburgh.

blue skies. And thank you, Richard, for another great 3 hours of music. We're coming up on Beeler Street right now from 2 to 4 on Wednesdays. And we're going to get started off today with Joni Mitchell with Woodstock. And we're going to have another version of that song about halfway through the first hour. So let's get started with that.

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This is Mr. K. In the background, we're listening to the Mountain Goats in Tallahassee. But we started off the show with Joni Mitchell with Woodstock from Ladies of the Canyon, and then some Modern Jazz Quartet and Michelle and Ditton Diocello covering Jimi Hendrix. And Mary Lou Williams after that with Credo from her Mary Lou's Mass album. And like I said, right now we're listening to the Mountain Goats in the background. Coming up later in the first hour, we have another version of Joni Mitchell doing Woodstock, a live version. We have some Tommy Lyle, Loretta Lynn, and even Janis Joplin to close the show, or to close the first hour. And I want to let you know that WRCT is supported by Row House Cinema. 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And do you ride a bicycle or walk in Pittsburgh? 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

0: 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And right now you're listening to Beatler Street. Coming up next is Lori Berkner from Victor Vito.
1: Moon, moon, moon, shining bright. 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Turn it on.

0: 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This is Beulah Street with Mr. K. And coming up next is Eki Shola.
1: Who gets to sing it?
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1: Those who've lived the struggles, molding them into ways to celebrate and reclaim our joy. Refusing to be stamped out. We let our cries turn to deep howls and wails. The alchemy of pain into meaning that transforms tears.

0: place to sleep. Good night.
1: And that was Drawknife off their most recent album, Off the Cuff. Right before that, we heard Eki Shola with Ancestral Rising from her Dare to Love Free album, also from this year. And coming up next, we have one I've played before. Now is the Cool of the Day. It's actually a Gene Ritchie cover from Olivia and Sonny Persky. And after that, we'll have some Loretta Lynn and Lucinda Williams to finish up the first hour. But here is Olivia and Sonny Persky.

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Stick around, we got a lot of great music tonight.

King Crimson, Easy Money from The Great Deceiver. It's a compilation of live recordings from 1973 to 1974. Before that, new music from Magda Drost. Album is called Divided by Dusk. Classic Ima Sumac before that, Al Condor Pasa, and OK Tamiz from his 1980 album Drummer of Two Worlds, all percussion track called Penguin. 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And let's get back into the music here. We got some classic Taj Mahal coming up for you. Stick around. Hope you enjoy it.

and pure rock and roll from Quasi. That was You Can Stay But You Gotta Go, from their 2013 album Little City. New music from Philip Golub before that, G-O-L-U-B. New album called Partisanship. That track was called Loyalty Oath. That's sort of avant space jazz piece. Before that, Hearts and Minds from their 2025 album Illuminescence. Track was Turbulence. One of my favorite all-time Gillian Welch tracks, My Morphine, from her 1998 album Hell Among the Yearlings. And we're going to close out with the Keith Tippett group here tonight. Stick around for the ripping solo from Elton Dean later in this track.

0: Thanks for tuning in. This has been Experiment Time on WRCT Pittsburgh. Have a great night, folks. Take care of yourselves.
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3: Between March 1973 and March 1976, on or immediately about the Pine Ridge Reservation, not less than 69 members and supporters of the American Indian Movement died violently. While those 69 people were being killed, 342 other members and supporters of the American Indian Movement suffered severe physical assault. And what common sense would tell you is a functioning death squad functioning on Pine Ridge. A functioning death squad that was coordinated, commanded, and controlled by the government of the United States in order to maintain a particular hegemonic relationship to the people and their resources.
4: That's Ward Churchill, and this is Alternative Radio. I'm David Barsamyan. This edition of AR features Ward Churchill on government repression of the American Indian Movement. The reality of what occurred on the Pine Ridge Sioux Reservation in South Dakota in the 1970s is not reflected in most contemporary histories of the United States. Scores of indigenous people were killed, and many more were wounded. Ward Churchill, an activist with the American Indian Movement, draws lessons and inspiration from the events at Pine Ridge as indigenous people continue their struggle for land and dignity. He also discusses the Leonard Peltier case. Peltier was finally freed in 2025 after almost 50 years of imprisonment. Our guest today is Ward Churchill, an activist, author, and academic. Among his many books are Fantasies of the Master Race and A Little Matter of Genocide. He's the co-author of Agents of Repression. He was dismissed from his tenured position at the University of Colorado due to criticism of an essay he wrote. In 2009, a jury found he was wrongfully fired. Ward Churchill passed away in August 2026 at the age of 78. This classic from the AR archives was recorded at Alfred University in Alfred, New York in 1991. And now, Ward Churchill.
3: I'm a Tokiopi. Hello, my relatives. What we're going to talk about is the U.S. government conceiving and implementing and carrying through with what in Pentagon terminology would be known as a low-intensity war within the confines of the United States, well within the lifespan of everyone in the room. The particular rubric under which it comes, or under which it falls, is called counterinsurgency warfare. But before I get into the forms of what happened and the significance of what happened, I should explain a little bit more of why. It really goes back to 1868, which was the year in which the United States government first acknowledged that it had lost a war with another power. It did not happen for the first time in Vietnam. It happened in what is now the state of Wyoming along something that was at the time called the Bozeman Trail, which the United States was in the process of quite deliberately and systematically violating a previous treaty that it had signed essentially with the Lakota Nation, the Western Sioux, as they're called, the seven bands, Oglala, Sichungu, Minneconju, Honkpapa, Sanzark, Two Kettles, and Blackfeet. It was a treaty that was signed at Fort Laramie in 1851, demarcating a particular piece of geography, huge piece, setting it aside and acknowledging it as being permanently the homeland of these people. This was not something that was done as a result of a war. It was something done in order to set up a diplomatic arrangement providing access for the U.S. Euro-American population from east of the Mississippi River to California gold fields and Oregon. Well, the U.S., beginning in about 1866, decided that it was in its interest in order to expedite the travel transfer, if you will, of population from
5: certain points to the east to the Montana, recently discovered Montana silver and gold fields, decided to cut a wagon route straight through the heartland of the Sioux. And Red Cloud mustered an alliance not only of the seven bands of his own people, but of the Cheyenne and Arapaho, the northern branches of those two groups as well, and defeated the United States Army in the field. They sued for peace, and they signed another treaty in 1868 at Fort Laramie. They asked Red Cloud to come down and sign it, and he said, "No, I'm not going to sign a treaty now. I will not sign a treaty until every last one of your soldiers has been pulled out of my homeland." When the U.S. complied with those terms, he then came down and signed. And what it did was set out an area encompassing all of the present state of South Dakota west of the east bank of the Missouri River, meaning the basin of the Missouri River itself fell within the Lakota territory. A portion of North Dakota, a portion of Montana, about a third of the present state of Wyoming, and about half the present state of Nebraska as a permanent and inviolate Lakota homeland. The United States pledged itself to utilize its military forces not against the Indians, but to prevent its own citizenry from violating the territorial sanctity of the Lakota. It was also a stipulation in that particular agreement that there would be no further Sioux land cessions, as the government called them, none that would be legally binding without the three-quarters expressed consent of all adult Lakota. The territory in question is again vast, comprising somewhere between 3% and 4% of the entirety of the lower 48. Permanent territory, distinct, separate national territory of another people, not part of the United States, the boundaries of which were to be guaranteed by the United States in perpetuity, absent that three-quarters express consent. Well, now, to cut through a lot of history, beginning in 1877, the United States expropriated something just slightly over 90% of that total area. And they did so in a fashion. I'll give you one example. In 1877, they decided they wanted the Black Hills proper. They sent a commission out to the Lakota, who in the intervening period had been placed on reservations, had submitted to reservation rule for a number of factors, including slaughter of the buffalo and the slaughter systematically of their women and children during a winter campaign headed by an individual named Randall McKenzie following the Custer fight in the summer of 1876. They sent a commission out to buy the Black Hills. Lakota refused. Well, they had been pinned up on reservations by that point. They had been denied their horses. They were no longer mobile. They had been disarmed. The buffalo had largely been exterminated. And the buffalo were explicitly exterminated as a part of a military strategy fomented by the General Staff of the United States Army in order to destroy the military capacity of the Northern Plains peoples. They were therefore utterly dependent upon the government for sustenance, and the government simply, when they refused to sell the hills, cut off their rations and announced that they would be fed again when they signed. A small handful of people did sign in order to renew the rations, nothing approaching the three-quarters express consent required by law, but the hills themselves were transferred. Now, these are the nature of the land transactions that go into the erosion of the Great Sioux Nation. The Supreme Court in 1977, having reviewed the entire record, found that this was a totally an illegal taking of land, that there was no legitimate title accruing to the United States, that there was an illegal occupation occurring. Nonetheless, declined to return the land to its rightful owners. The removal of this 90% of the 1868 treaty territory created what is called the Sioux Complex of Reservations. There is Pine Ridge, occupied by the Oglala. There's Rosebud, occupied by the Sechungo, better known as Brule Sioux. There's Cheyenne River, mostly Minneconjou and Sansark. There's Standing Rock, occupied by the Hunkpapa Sitting Bulls people, and so on. But predator is a perpetually hungry entity. Predator always requires being fed. And the particular meal which was in question, which precipitates the events that we're going to be concerned with on Pine Ridge, has to do with the northern one-eighth of that residue of the Oglala Lakota land base known as Pine Ridge, the northern one-eighth, northwestern one-eighth of the reservation, which comes to be known as the Sheep Mountain Gunnery Range. And the reason it was known by that rather odd-sounding name is that at the outbreak of World War II, early 1942, the War Department of the United States discovered an uncomfortable fact, and that is, while it had the technological capacity to produce massive amounts of aircraft, it had virtually no personnel trained in aerial gunnery, bombing, being able to hit the target, and so on. They therefore required some area that they could just devastate, making strafing runs and dropping dummy bombs, and so on. It needed to be remote from population. It needed to be land that no one would be concerned with. And what better place to locate something like that than on an Indian reservation? They decided that Pine Ridge would be the ideal location. Well, they borrowed it. They borrowed it at the beginning of World War II. And they said, it's your patriotic obligation. We're all one nation now. We're all one nation now. You need to ante up some of your lands in a common cause toward a greater good so that we can mutually win this war. And they said, when the war is over, we'll return the land to you. Now, I expect there are enough history majors in the room and probably some people old enough to remember World War II in the room. It's conventionally understood that the war ended in 1945. Along about 1970, some of the older people in Pine Ridge were starting to wonder what had happened to their 1/8 of the reservation that was to be returned at the end of World War II. There's nothing particularly malicious, in the process which had occurred. It's called, in some quarters, bureaucratic inertia. In other quarters, it's called Indian affairs. Okay. The principle is this. It's a very simple principle. It's when Indians give up land for any reason, no matter what, or when it's taken away from them, no matter how, they never get it back, no matter what's been promised, okay? It's just a rule, a hard and fast rule. So there was agitation that began to occur in Pine Ridge, not just about this particular issue, about a whole complex of issues, but we're not going to be able to go into all of them. This was a centerpiece, however, and this becomes the centerpiece in terms of federal motivations, not necessarily Indian motivations, although none of us understood it at the time. In fact, I think it's fair to say that almost none of us in the American Indian movement and in the people who were trying to recover the land and change conditions on Pine Ridge at the time, none of us really understood why the federal response assumed the form it did, why it was so intense, why it was so virulently lethal. What are they doing? We were running around for 2 years in shock while this happens. Normally, perhaps, had a group of Indians who had become fairly savvy in political mores, how this country works, and had become fairly adept at utilizing the media to get information out, had begun to raise a hue and cry about an area like the gunnery range, perhaps we might have reversed a portion of the historical process and they would simply have said, oops, oversight, and shifted it back, cut their losses. But they didn't do it in this case. They didn't do it, and they had a reason. And the reason was this. There is an entity in the federal government which is little known. It's called the National Uranium Resource Evaluations Institute. NUR, as it's known, had entered into a collaborative arrangement with an entity some of us had begun to call Need Another Seven Astronauts, NASA. NUR had commissioned the development by Kodak of a particular type of film. It's somewhat related to infrared, although this does not record infrared emissions. It records alpha particle emissions. And they had a camera for this film to fit in, and the camera was placed in a satellite, which was launched into orbit by NUR in an orbit around the world taking pictures as it crossed North America. And what they were doing was doing a radiological map of the North American continent. What they were trying to find was a location of every uranium deposit worthy of the name in North America. And you can sort of predict, I suppose, at this point, what's coming next. What they found was a smack dab in the middle of the Sheep Mountain Gunnery Range was a particularly rich uranium deposit. And when they did site investigations, they found out it was not only uranium, but the uranium ore itself, which was particularly rich for the United States. There's richer deposits in Canada, but it's about as rich as it gets down here. This ore was intermixed with pretty rich deposit of molybdenum, which is also a strategic mineral. And so this was a very valuable find. So if they had been inclined, say in 1967, if the agitation had begun in 1967 and they hadn't known this and might have returned to land by 1970 when the agitation really began, they were already locked into a secret trajectory. to keep it at all costs, and you have a collision course which has then been established. The idea was that they would affect some means of transferring the land with a legal veneer over it from the Oglala Sioux people. The Oglala Sioux tribe is the official designator that they applied to it. They would transfer this land from them to the federal government itself. They decided to use the National Forest Service as the medium for that because the Forest Service, of course, had the holdings immediately north of the reservation boundary in the Badlands. They would simply add this area permanently to the Badlands, and then they would have access through the Bureau of Land Management, which has oversight in all Interior Department trust holdings, to get at these resources at such time as the United States might want or need to. Well, they knew there was going to be resistance to this from the traditional people who were agitating to recover that portion of the reservation. They also knew that that agitation itself occurred in a broader context of an overall effort that had been entered into by the seven bands of the Lakota jointly in 1921 to recover the treaty area, the expropriated portions of it in their entirety, which is another thing, incidentally, which is ongoing today, three generations in, and these people are still pursuing litigation to recover their land. Specific means that was devised in the hallowed halls of Washington to accomplish the particular transaction that they wished to see happen. The means to accomplish that was to take a guy, to locate a man who had worked for the feds before. His name was Richard Wilson. He was by profession a plumber and a bootlegger. He had left Pine Ridge. He was in Oglala. He had left Pine Ridge about 5 years before this, about two steps ahead of some peace officers who were going to arrest him for the embezzlement of tribal funds. But they brought him back, and they quashed the charges that were still pending against him. And they funneled money, as it turns out, from the Bureau of Indian Affairs through two contractors, housing contractors in Rapid City, South Dakota, in order that he could finance a campaign and essentially buy votes on Pine Ridge to get himself elected tribal president. And there was a quid pro quo arrangement that was involved in this. Wilson would sign a transfer document in exchange for federal support. And the federal support would be of a sort that would allow him to engage in all sorts of interesting little corrupt maneuvers, misallocation of funds, nepotism, and straight-out embezzlement. They didn't call these things by those names. And yet that's precisely what the quid pro quo shapes up to be. Wilson was elected on the basis of about 20% cut of the eligible votership on Pine Ridge. By and large, the traditionals don't vote. It's not their process. It was not their system of government. They have resisted it all along. So a 20% count of the eligible voters, less than 1,500 people on Pine Ridge, was sufficient to propel him into office, at which point the first resolution that was passed was that his own salary was doubled and he was provided with a tribal consultancy while acting as a tribal president, which doubled that, giving him an annual income somewhere in excess of $30,000 in a reservation area where the per capita annual income was about $1,800. You understand the context. This was wealth. His wife was hired to direct the Head Start program. His brother was hired to head the federally funded housing. His cousin was hired to administer to the justice system, so-called, on the reservation. A cousin was hired to head up the Bureau of Indian Affairs Police. You got a family operation coming here. The housing funds themselves were expended on trailers in which individuals who were friendly to the Wilsons, cronies of the Wilsons, were provided with free housing, essentially, in exchange for a certain type of service. And the service becomes defined quite clearly, and the federal relationship to that particular kind of service becomes defined quite clearly in 1972, the first year of his administration. Because you have a lot of vocal response to these programs that Wilson begins to initiate from the same traditionals who are agitating for the recovery of the land. And the reason he's putting these guys into the trailers is he's sending them out at night to kind of calm people down, as he put it. And the way they calmed them down was to firebomb their houses, to run their cars off the road on the way home from the supermarket. Just give them the message that you continue to make noise, and there can be consequences to that. Now, 72, this becomes a formal situation. This is the year of the election. He comes in 72. Within the first 6 months, this goon squad, I will call it, becomes formalized and federally supported through a $69,000 Bureau of Indian Affairs grant that's provided to Wilson for discretionary expenditure in order to constitute what's called a tribal ranger group. The tribal ranger group is the goons. Now, I'm calling them a bad name, right? Goons, that's the guys at the factory owners, the mill owners up in this part of the world used to hire to come break strikes, beat up the strikers and so forth, the goon squads. Well, it's not got quite the same connotation in Pine Ridge. You see, the tribal rangers that the BIA funded called themselves the guardians of the Oglala Nation. Take the first letter of each of those words. This was their name for themselves. They called themselves the goon squad, and they were proud of it. Well, this went along for a period of about 2 or 3 months. As I said, the traditionals did not particularly care to participate in the tribal governance policy which had been implemented under the Indian Reorganization Act imposed upon them from Washington, D.C. This form of government was something that had been devised from Washington as acceptable to Washington and meeting Washington's needs. They had boycotted it essentially ever since its passage. But things are so bad in Pine Ridge as a result of Wilson's programs and the consolidation of the goon squads that they decided in desperation that they would attempt to avail themselves of due process under the Constitution written in Washington, D.C., by which this government functioned, from which supposedly its authority stemmed. They said that they would attempt to impeach Dick Wilson. Said in the Constitution they could. Said it was their right. So they created an organization called the Oglala Sioux Civil Rights Organization in Oscro. Went from door to door and got names on a petition for an impeachment process to be directed against Dick Wilson. They got more names on the petition to impeach the guy than had voted for him in the first place, including a number of the people who had done that original voting. And they took that to the Bureau of Indian Affairs, which was caught. Of course, this was codified in law. They had an obligation to now hold an impeachment hearing. So they did. They scheduled it. They went through creating the roster of witnesses, all the things you're supposed to do in an impeachment hearing, with one particular, as they would say in political science, anomalous circumstance. The head of the BIA in Pine Ridge appointed Dick Wilson to serve as the chair of the impeachment hearing. They thought this might be controversial. In order to maintain an orderly process to the impeachment proceeding, they imported something called a SOG, Special Operations Group of U.S. Marshals, who are trained in SWAT tactics and equipped accordingly. The SOG guys came in with their light blue jumpsuits, 60 of them, armed with automatic weapons, including M60 machine guns, and set up. And there's pictures of this that you can find in the New York Times if you go back to late 72, early 73, when these guys were there. Set up sandbag emplacements on top of tribal buildings and so forth, to make sure that no one gets out of line or really objects in any meaningful way to the way the impeachment's being handled. Well, needless to say, Dick Wilson is not impeached. There's a tribal council of 14 people on Pine Ridge. Only 4 managed to show up. The rest did boycott it, said this is an absolute farce. We will not dignify it with our participation. The 4 who did show up were on the goon payroll. They unanimously voted to continue him in office. 2 hours after his successful countering of his own impeachment, Wilson issues an edict that bans any further political meetings of greater than 2 people on the reservation for an indefinite period of time. That's a circumstance, February of 1972, when an illegal, I guess under these conditions you'd have to call it illegal because he had banned it in the federal government, was reinforcing his authority. An illegal meeting of traditionals held at the Calico Hall outside the reservation village of Oglala took a decision. Well, actually, they took 2. One, they called up to Rapid City, the American Indian Movement, and requested physical support under these conditions. They felt they needed security, and they felt they needed people who knew more about how to reach the outside world than they did, since they were reservation, traditional, grassroots people. They weren't used to dealing with outsiders. They weren't used to dealing with NBC, CBS, and they also weren't used to operating in a context of what amounted to martial law. So they asked for support. And they had a meeting continuation of that meeting once the AIM people arrived. Russell Means, Dennis Banks, Carter Camp, and others came down from Rapid City. A decision was taken that on the following morning that a press conference would be held at the historic site on Wounded Knee, site of an 1890 massacre in which the 7th Cavalry reconstituted after Custer got his etiquette lesson, the Little Bighorn, slaughtered 350-odd Lakota, mostly women and children and old people, in the snow in December. It's a symbolic site. It was known even to non-Lakotas, so they felt they would go to this site and they would hold a press conference, and the press conference would be utilized as a mechanism to make the outside world aware of the conditions which had been imposed upon Pine Ridge by the federal government and its interfacing tribal government. They felt that if the outside world became aware of what was happening there, there would be an outcry and the situation would be changed, relatively peaceful process. Well, that was deluded. That was naive. But it's always assuming the best about the people who are doing things to you, either directly through their direct action or through acquiescence of ignoring reality that's right there before them very eyes. 30-car caravan of people went from Calico Hall to Wounded Knee in the middle of the night, and they stayed there through the night. Other people were sent, Ted Means, Russ's brother, and a couple of other people were sent in the opposite direction from Calico Hall to Rapid City to organize a press and bring them to Wounded Knee in the morning. But when people in Wounded Knee woke up in the morning, they found they were surrounded by Wilson's goons. Roadblocks had been set up and they were sealed in. Shortly thereafter, members or elements of the SOG units showed up. Aha, people inside, again naively, said, the marshals are here, so the roadblocks will come down. We can either have the press conference or at least we can get out. The marshals reinforced the goons' positions. Shortly thereafter, the first FBI observers showed up. By evening, we had Colonel Volney Warner and a Colonel Jack Potter, one representing the Special Warfare School at Fort Bragg, the other a direct assistant to General Alexander Haig, the White House liaison. They made arrangements for the deployment of 14 armored personnel carriers from the South Dakota National Guard and for Strategic Air Command F-4 Phantom aircraft to begin to do overflight aerial reconnaissance. They placed on alert a battalion of special operations troops at Fort Carson, Colorado, and the inventory of ordnance available at Fort Carson, Colorado, to be utilized by federal authorities on scene, the perimeter at Wounded Knee. The buildup led to nearly 300 federal personnel on site. They were equipped with M60s, the APCs were equipped with 50 caliber Browning machine guns, armor-piercing ammunition. Over the 71-day siege, it's always called an occupation in a newspaper. It was a siege. The people didn't go there to occupy the place and stay. They were sealed in and couldn't get out. Now, I know there was traffic in and out, supply and so forth, but the conditions really add up to a siege. During that 71-day siege, more than 500,000 rounds of military ball ammunition fired from the federal blocking positions into the AIM perimeter, and traditionals as well, at Wounded Knee. 9 Indians were seriously wounded. 2 were killed, Buddy Lamont, Frank Clearwater. No federal authorities died. Although there was a case where an FBI agent was hit in the wrist by a spent round, it probably hurt. I imagine it did. I've been hit by metal that was flying hard. I know what it feels like. I don't imagine it was a pleasant experience. Hit him right here on the inside of the wrist. Did not break the skin. Bruised him badly. His head was swathed in bandages, and he was medevaced by helicopter to the Strategic Air Command base, Ellsworth Base, just outside of Rapid City, where the press was assembled to see this desperately wounded FBI agent to show the kind of savagery that was being engaged in the AIM people and the traditionals who were trapped inside Wounded Knee.
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6: Stay tuned at the end for complete details on ordering. Another federal employee by the name of Lloyd Grimm was hit, and actually hit bad. He got a bullet in the lower back. He's permanently paralyzed. He's still in a wheelchair. The only problem with what happened to Lloyd Grimm is that, well, in the paper they said he was shot by AIM people firing outward at the federal lines. Lloyd Grimm was facing AIM people with a weapon at the time he was hit. He's hit in the lower back. Very strange. As part of an overall context of strangeness that was beginning to occur at the time. See, the first thing that happens there is a policy conflict within the federal law enforcement personnel about how they're going to put people back in line to where this land transfer can occur. Now, I don't even know that the federal authorities directly involved online knew what the agenda was. They didn't have to. They're following orders, you see. This informed citizenry making conscious choices about how the government's to work. Even the people who are in responsible positions don't know why they're being told they need to do one thing or another. But they just go out and do it. Well, I've heard of other countries that worked that way, but they were not representative democracies. You put two and two together there. I doubt if Wayne Colburn, who was the director of the U.S. Marshal Service at the time, knew why exactly it was so important to deal with the Indians in the way they were to be dealt with on Pine Ridge. And I doubt very much even that Joe Trimbach, who was a special agent in charge of the Minneapolis office of the FBI during that period, and who ultimately became a major player in what was to follow, I doubt if he really knew why. All he knew is these people were dissident, and therefore they needed to be made an example of, and he was about to do that. Now, Colburn's idea and the way he wanted to deploy the marshals was to essentially negotiate a stand down, bring the people out of the perimeter, scatter them, and then he could deal with them piecemeal, okay, and primarily through the legal process. And a portion of this becomes actualized. That was his plan. The FBI, on the other hand, had another view, and they say so in internal documents. They resent the fact that they've been told that orders have been issued by Colburn's people, who are the binding authority over the deployment of federal forces at that time, not to shoot to kill. They want to shoot to kill. They don't want a negotiated stand down, and they don't want legal process. They want to make an example of AIM. They join with the Wilsonites in what is articulated by Dick Wilson as an emotional impetus to make sure that AIM dies at Wounded Knee. That's a quote. We want to go in and roll them up. Well, this policy dispute ends up in an interesting set of circumstances. By week six of the siege, Colburn has figured out that the goon squads that are functioning under Wilson's authority on Pine Ridge are a loose cannon on the deck, and that his guy Grimm was probably shot in the back by a goon who was in a position behind the federal perimeter firing at the AIM positions, and that the federal marshals were in between the goons and AIM. He was caught in a crossfire, hit by somebody who allegedly was on his own side. A result of that is that Colburn uses his men to begin to attempt to disarm the goon squads. The goons have been armed with the same kind of paraphernalia you see on any reservation, and for that matter, probably in any rural community in this country. They've got deer rifles, shotguns, some old Springfields, a couple of M1s. Out there, that's what they've been firing with, and as the marshals disarm them, they suddenly start showing back up sporting brand new M16s. Well, they weren't going down to the local hardware store and buying these. These were military issue. What appears to have happened was that the FBI resolved a policy conflict with the U.S. Marshals Service by placing them in such an awkward position, utilizing the goons as a surrogate force to fire at marshals as well as AIM people, that as soon as the siege is lifted at the end of the 71 days, the first thing the marshals want to do is get the hell off the reservation, which is exactly what Colburn had them do. He withdrew his men within the first 5 days, leaving the FBI in absolute control of the field on Pine Ridge. The FBI, which is now tightly interlocked in fraternal relations with the goons. Now, a number of analysts, myself included, have suggested that what happens during this next three-year period of time is directly the responsibility of the Federal Bureau of Investigation. And it's directly the responsibility of the Federal Bureau of Investigation because we contend, logic would tell you clearly, that the goons were armed by, equipped by, provided with field intelligence by, and provided essentially blanket immunity by, from prosecution when they were caught in criminal endeavors by the FBI. And we've always been told
5: that you don't have a smoking gun, you don't have the hard evidence, this is conjectural, it's wildly irresponsible. Well, the Goon Squad worked as a shadow organization of the BIA police. About a third of the constituents, and this is known, they've said so. The question had to do with the arming, the equipping, the intelligence, and all the rest of that. About a third of the members composing the BIA police on Pine Ridge were moonlighting as goons. They were on the Wilson payroll. The nominal head of the BIA police, Delmar Eastman, who had been ported from Crow Reservation for that purpose, was head of the goon squads and said so. And his number two man in the BIA police, Dwayne Brewer, was the Western Regional Coordinator of goon operations and has said so. Well, Brewer has also gone on record lately as saying the FBI provided us with M16 rifles, M79 grenade launchers, dynamite, plastic explosive, armor-piercing ammunition, field intelligence. They told us who was going to be where, when. And they gave us assurance that even if we were seen doing what it was we were being sent out to do, nothing would happen. Okay, between March 1973 and March 1976, on or immediately about the Pine Ridge Reservation, not less than 69 members and supporters of the American Indian Movement died violently. 69. That is an extremely conservative number. That represents a count of only the people whose names I have, the dates they were killed, how they were killed, and the disposition of the investigation. In a third of all those cases, there were eyewitnesses to how the people died. The assailants were seen. In each of the cases where the assailants were seen, the assailants were no members of Wilson's Goon Squad. In no case was there an FBI investigation leading to a prosecution, not one. Not one. In all but four of the cases, there was no investigation at all. The FBI is the preeminent law enforcement entity from a federal point of view on an American Indian reservation, any American Indian reservation. While those 69 people were being killed, 342 other members and supporters of the American Indian Movement suffered severe physical assault. Now, I'm not talking about getting roughed up in a grocery store checkout line. I'm talking about beaten with baseball bats. I'm talking about being run off roads into ditches. I'm talking about being stabbed. I'm talking about being burned with gasoline from a Molotov cocktail. I'm talking about serious physical assaults. 342. Now, this is a population base at that time of only a little over 5,000 people. Detroit, Michigan, during the same years that we're talking about, according to the FBI's Uniform Crime Report, was the murder capital of the United States. And I can't remember how many deaths per 100,000 Detroit incurred. But what I can remember is that the violent death rate, just the people we're talking about on Pine Ridge during that three-year period of time, was 17 times that of Detroit. Detroit, the murder capital of the United States. Well, it probably was, because we're not really dealing with the United States, we're dealing with another country occupied by U.S. forces. You can look to the third world and you can find comparable rates, but not in the United States. What you have is a third world context inside the United States during the mid-1970s. And what you have, given what Brewer has laid out clearly, and what other goons are now coming forward and saying, and what common sense would tell you, is a functioning death squad functioning on Pine Ridge. A functioning death squad that was coordinated, commanded, and controlled by the government of the United States in order to maintain a particular hegemonic relationship to the people and their resources. You have another nation inside the United States which is colonized for its own purposes by the United States, and that colonial relationship is maintained and is maintained internal to the United States through actualization and utilization of the same forms which pertain to the third world U.S. client-state relationships. Mano Blanco, the death squads, the white hand as they're called, is not something innately unique to Latin America. It is something innately unique the U.S. form of maintaining hegemony and control over the resources of others, not just out there, but right here as well. Now, the FBI said his own

agency there under which Pine Ridge falls, an inability to come to grips with the massive violence which occurred in the wake of the Wounded Knee occupation, mainly because of the presence of the violence-prone American Indian movement. It had a lack of resources and consequent ability to come to grips with that, to prosecute and investigate as efficiently as it would like. Well, Agent O'Clock ignored a few interesting pieces of information when he made that pitch, and I will agree with him that it was a massive wave of violence. Yes, I would agree with that. But what he neglected to say was that he was experiencing at that time the greatest concentration of agents to citizens ever maintained by this entity, the FBI, any place, any time in the history of that bureau inside the United States. The greatest concentration, and the greater the concentration of agents, the greater the degree of violence which was experienced. And while they were too short-handed to investigate homicides and serious physical assaults of A members, capital offenses in many cases, just didn't have the manpower to do it. He at the same time had the manpower to amass 316,000 separate investigative file classifications against the victims, leading to 562 indictments on felony charges among the victims, 562 felony indictments, which produced an all-time low yield in terms of results for the Bureau, 15 convictions, none of them for anything more serious than interfering with the function of a postal inspector in performance of his lawful duties. Colonel Warner summed it up quite well, what was going on there. They were deliberately going out and filing charges against the AIM cadres and the supporters of AIM in order to tie them up in court and to bankrupt them in mounting legal defense and in raising bail and to keep their energies tied up in keeping themselves out of prison, even though there was no reasonable hope on the part of the Bureau that convictions would ordinarily result. And Warner said, "We can win. Their best organizers and their most committed members are tied up in court for an indefinite period of time, and the resources are totally strapped in terms of legal defense, and so we can win even if not one person is convicted." And meanwhile, the goon squads functioned with impunity in a certain other area of what the FBI calls, in this arena, this counterintelligence arena, as they put it, as neutralization. You see, the FBI itself defines success in counterintelligence not in terms of investigative outcomes, not in terms of indictments and successful prosecutions and prison terms to be served by people who have violated federal laws, but in terms of, according to Richard G. Held, an architect of their counterintelligence operations domestically, neutralization of target. Well, if you're in a prison cell, you're neutralized in terms of your effectiveness as a political organizer. If you're tied up in court or jail for an extended period, you are neutralized in terms of your effectiveness as a political organizer. If you're beaten into brain damage, say, you're probably going to be neutralized in terms of your effectiveness as a political organizer. When all else fails and you're killed, obviously that serves the same purpose. The case of Leonard Peltier comes directly out of this particular context, a context which by 1975, the point at which the Peltier case becomes an operant reality, has been described by the U.S. Commission on Civil Rights itself, an official entity in two consecutive official reports, as a reign of terror existing on the Pine Ridge Reservation, a reign of terror which appears to be perpetrated by agencies and entities associated with the federal government. That's a direct quote. And it has to do with the fact that people were given an alternative by mid-1975, do one of two things. You're getting battered into oblivion. You can either back off and acquiesce in the political agenda of your opponents, the federal government and those aligned with it, or you can take more extreme measures. You can begin to engage in physical security. The AIM people have been called violence and violence prone, but the fact of the matter is that throughout this period, while AIM and those aligned with AIM are being called violent and violence prone, 60-odd members of their organization, my organization, and their supporters are being killed. Nobody is dying on the other side.
Nobody's talking about the goons, and nobody's talking about the

0: violence-prone FBI. Well, some people opted to go in one direction, some people opted to go in another. Some people did gear down. Some people were intimidated. Some people were bludgeoned in submission, and others requested that we gear up physical security to provide them with security to allow them to continue with their political articulation and not be shot to pieces as a result. And one of those particular encampments that was established for that purpose on a property belonging to Harry and Cecilia Jumping Bull outside of Oglala, that same village where the Calico Hall meeting had occurred 2 years before, was selected by the FBI, again according to its internal documents, as a point of attack. What they don't say is why they decided they wanted to attack it. It's fairly apparent that they wanted to provoke an incident which would justify in the public mind their bringing of extraordinarily massive federal force to bear on that reservation, because after 2 years of attritional warfare, they had not been able to completely break the opposition, that they would come in with hundreds of militarily equipped agents and auxiliary personnel and essentially roll up the reservation, drive aim from it once and for all by virtue of having intimidated the traditionals that worked there to a sufficient extent that they would be no longer willing to engage in political activity. It didn't work out quite as they had planned. Two of their agents died in the process of sparking the firefight, which was to serve as the catalyst agreement. And they couldn't catch any of the Indians at the time who were culpable from their point of view in this. They all got away. But the head of that particular encampment was a guy named Leonard Peltier. And he was where he was, and he did what he did at specific request that the old people who were opposing the federal land grab on Pine Ridge at the time. Leonard was there. Leonard set up the defensive compound. Leonard participated in the armed defense on June 26, 1975, when the agents attacked. Leonard did not, however, did not shoot either of those men any more than he shot the Indian man that was killed that day, Joe Stuntz. There is significant indication that the federal government has always known that Leonard did not shoot the two individuals for which he was charged, Ron Williams and Jack Kohler, FBI agents. And if they don't, I can tell you clearly, unequivocally today, that Leonard did not kill these two men, because I talked to the guy who did. The way that particular case was handled was part of the swan song of the FBI operations on Pine Ridge, because they did use it. I mean, it worked to their advantage. They didn't plan it. They didn't plan to get their agents killed necessarily, but once they were dead, so much the better. Here's the justifying rationale to bring in 250 SWAT-trained agents from Minneapolis and Quantico, Virginia. And they did run their military sweeps back and forth across that reservation, and they did kick in people's doors day after day after day, and they did arrest people arbitrarily in massive numbers on John Doe warrants for no particular charge, and they did intimidate people, and they did just basically exhaust the reservation. So the banks and others withdrew aim in order to take the pressure off the traditionals, and their mission was in some ways accomplished. But part of the way they handled the result of the deaths of their agents in the catalyzing firefight, which brought all this into being, was to essentially follow through with a COINTELPRO, as they call it, a counterintelligence program, a subset of the whole, in order to further divide the local community from the outside agitators, as they called us, from AIM. And that was, in order to accomplish this, they charged only people from off the reservation, even though they knew a number of people on the reservation had participated, and a number of people on the reservation acknowledged openly that they had participated. Leonard Peltier was thus converted into a symbol of the government's ability to make people pay an extremely high price for political effectiveness and political opposition. He is a symbol of the government's ability at this point to repress bona fide oppositional movements with the United States and to get away with it, and so long as they can keep the man in prison, for he's doing double life at this point. They're making that point stick. Conversely, in our ability to get Leonard Peltier out of prison would lie a very powerful symbol of our ability to overcome the intent of the government of the United States to repress political dissent within the United States and to keep captive nations and captive peoples. There are other internal colonies besides American Indians in the United States in the particular status prescribed for them by the U.S. conceptualization of world order. By way of closing, I'd like to point out a couple of things. The reality of what I've been talking about today is this. The point of it all is this. The kinds of things we're used to considering as being what the United States does out there aren't always out there. They're right here. The colonies, the colonial entities of the United States aren't always out there. More than 300 of them are right here. The integrity and the polity and the economy of the United States are bound up in those facts. Okay, reality one. Reality two, American Indian people are often called first Americans. And everybody always assumes that's because we were here first. And that's true. And that's one definition of that term, and it makes sense, but there's another. It can be called first Americans because things like I've been talking about today tend to happen to us first. But never, ever in instances like that do they happen to us last. We're simply first. What happens to us first is an indication of what's going to happen to you next. The FBI's focus, obviously, is not simply on American Indian reservations. Ask the members of CISPACE. Ask the members of the Black Panther Party. Ask the members of the Republic of New Africa. Ask the surviving members, and there still are some, of the Marcus Garvey Organization. Ask the member of the purges that occurred in this country in the 1940s and 50s under the rubric of McCarthyism. Ask the survivors of the Civil Rights Movement. Ask the survivors of the Puerto Rican Independence Movement. Ask the members of the dozens and dozens and dozens of political entities of all ethnic and economic and gender persuasions in the United States who have been considered dangerous by virtue of the fact that they were effectively divergent and offered an alternative division in some way or another to the population of this country, and who therefore experienced repression from this agency and correlate agencies, whether there is something unique in relationship between the FBI and American Indians. Yes, there is, in the sense that we have the treaties and the demarcated homelands, but no, there's not, in the sense that the same sorts of tactics we've been talking about being visited upon American Indian people in Pine Ridge in the 1970s can be and have been visited on others, and that's an immediate peril to all of you. Russ Means said that our liberation is bound up in your ability to see to it that your government honors its own laws. And I want to validate that. I consider it a supreme irony that 69 members and supporters of the American Indian Movement died on Pine Ridge Reservation during the mid-1970s, upholding the meaning of the United States Constitution, while an entity representing every one of you in this room came out to kill us in order to systematically violate the meaning, the spirit, and the intent of that particular document. As he said, we should not be asked, and we're tired of being asked, to fight your fights for you. We will join hands with you in your own fight to bring your own mad dog government into line. Metakiasi.
1: 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This classic from the AR archives was recorded at Alfred University in Alfred, New York, in 1991. Ward Churchill was a prolific author. Among his many books are Fantasies of the Master Race and A Little Matter of Genocide. He's the co-author of Agents of Repression. He passed away in August 2026 at the age of 78. 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Joe Ritchie is our general manager and editor. I'm David Barsamyan. Thank you for listening. We go out with John Trudell. Look at us.
2: At times they were kind, they were polite in their sophistication, smiling but never too loudly. Acting in civilized manner, an illusion of gentleness, always fighting to get their way. While the people see, the people know, the people wait, the people say. The closing of your doors will never shut us out. The closing of your doors can only shut you in. We know the predator. We see them feed on us. We are aware to starve the beast is our destiny. The times they were kind, they were polite, but never honest. We see your technological society devour you before your very eyes. We hear your anguished cries exalting greed through progress. While you seek material advances, the sound of flowers dying carry messages through the wind trying to tell you about balance and your safety. But your minds are chained to your machines and the strings dangling from your puppeteer's hands, turning you, twisting you into forms and confusions beyond your control. Your mind for a job, your mind for a TV, your mind for a hairdryer, your mind for consumption. With your atom bombs, your material bombs, your drug bombs, your racial bombs, your class bombs, your sexist bombs, your ageist bombs, devastating your natural shelters, making you homeless on Earth, chasing you into illusions, fooling you, making you pretend you can run away from the ravishing of your spirit.
3: One of the key words in Origins of Totalitarianism is loneliness. The social ties between peoples have loosened. And according to Hannah Arendt, loneliness gives the experience of being superfluous. And this experience of superfluity makes people open for totalitarian ideologies. It opens them up for populist leaders and so on.
1: That's Marley Heyer, and this is Alternative Radio. I'm David Barsamyan. This edition of AR features Marley Heyer on Hannah Arendt and the origins of totalitarianism. Hannah Arendt is one of the most original and influential political thinkers and scholars of this epoch. Her work and her ideas today are as relevant as ever. She wrote about ideology, racism, totalitarianism, imperialism, terror, propaganda, and anti-Semitism. She's best known for concepts such as the human condition, the banality of evil, and the origins of totalitarianism. She identifies loneliness and isolation as key factors in enabling totalitarianism and for people succumbing to the rantings and ravings of demagogues. Hannah Arendt warns, in totalitarian regimes, quote, people are deprived not only of their capacity to act, but also their capacity to think and to judge. And with such people, you can do what you please, unquote. Her magisterial work, The Origins of Totalitarianism, continues to be studied and read today. To talk about Hannah Arendt's life and work is Marley Heyer. Marley Heyer, is Professor Emeritus of Public Philosophy at Erasmus University in Rotterdam, the Netherlands. She spoke at Erasmus University in Rotterdam. And now, Marley Heyer.
3: We're living in turbulent times.
4: CT Pittsburgh, meaty and full of flavor since 1949.
5: Before we get started, I'd like to remind you that the views, thoughts, and opinions expressed in this show are solely those of individuals involved and do not necessarily represent those of WRCT Pittsburgh and its members.
6: From New York, this is Democracy Now!
7: Iran war. I mean, Senator Collins would not push back against that 5 times she voted for it. I mean, the reason why our fuel prices are going through the roof and the reason why our electricity costs are going through the roof is because of the cost of fuel, cost of oil is so high because she wouldn't stop President Trump with the Iran war.
6: In Maine, Democratic Senate candidate Troy Jackson spars with Republican incumbent Susan Collins in a debate Tuesday. With the midterms less than 3 weeks away, could the Democrats win control of both the House and the Senate? What would that mean for President Trump? We'll look at key races across the country, from Michigan to Florida, Maine to Alaska, with David Sirota of The Lever. Then federal agents raid the D.C. home of Democratic Congresswoman Ilhan Omar after years of threats and attacks by President Trump. We'll speak with Minnesota State Senator Zineb Mohammed.
8: This is a big deal because historically the Justice Department has avoided such investigative moves related to political candidates so close to the election. And that's because our Justice Department should be just that, just and fair and not political. And it should not be used as a tool against your political opponents.
6: And we'll go to the occupied West Bank, where Israeli forces raided the offices of two Palestinian NGOs and the courtyard of the Palestine Medical Complex. All that and more coming up. Welcome to Democracy Now!, democracynow.org, The War and Peace Report. I'm Amy Goodman. Fighting continues to escalate in Yemen between the Houthis and Saudi-backed government forces. On Tuesday, Saudi Arabia struck an oil facility near Sana'a and fuel depots in other parts of Yemen. The Houthis retaliated by attacking the headquarters of Saudi Arabia's state-owned oil company, Saudi Aramco, in the eastern city of Dahran. The attack reportedly caused a limited fire. Meanwhile, the humanitarian crisis in Yemen is worsening. The World Health Organization reports suspected cholera cases in Yemen have tripled in recent weeks. To look at the politics of Yemen and the civil war almost there, you can go to democracynow.org. Israel's military has leveled 48 of the roughly 60 villages and towns it occupies in southern Lebanon since Israel agreed to a so-called ceasefire with Hezbollah in April. That's the finding of a New York Times investigation published Monday, which documented how Israeli forces demolished homes, schools, mosques, and roads in Lebanese villages north of Israel's border, with most of the destruction focused on the majority Shia Muslim population from which Hezbollah draws its support. The 7 villages that have not been seriously damaged are largely populated by Christian, Sunni, Muslim, or Druze residents. The Scorched Earth campaign has fueled fears that Israel is seeking to permanently empty much of southern Lebanon of its population. According to the United Nations, Israel's invasion and attacks have driven 329,000 people from their homes in Lebanon, a third of them children. This is UN spokesperson Stefan Dujarric.
9: The situation on the ground is not going to get magically better on January 1st. It will continue to be extremely dangerous, extremely worrying, and we very much hope that the international community comes up with a plan that will serve the populations of southern Lebanon and will also enable the population of northern Israel to go home.
6: Kimberly Guilfoyle has resigned as U.S. ambassador to Greece days after the Wall Street Journal reported she had requested a Republican donor pay off her $100,000 American Express bill in exchange for access to the Trump administration. In addition, the Wall Street Journal reports Guilfoyle threatened Greece's energy minister that the U.S. had the power to topple the Greek government. She said, "We can do that to any country we want. We can do that here," unquote. Kimberly Guilfoyle is the former fiance of Donald Trump Jr. and was previously married to California Governor Gavin Newsom. Guilfoyle resigned Tuesday shortly after White House Press Secretary Katie Zakaria made this announcement during her first press briefing.
10: We have asked Ambassador Guilfoyle to resign. She has been a wonderful asset to the team, and we wish her well.
6: Katie Zakaria's first news conference was widely criticized. She just took three questions over 15 minutes after mixing up the president and her husband.
10: I adore my family. I love them. They are my priority. I love being with my kids. The idea of not spending evenings with my kids is completely unacceptable. So my president, my husband, that's a good one.
6: In election news, the Wall Street Journal's published video of Texas Republican Attorney General Ken Paxton, the Republican nominee for Senate, partying in Dubai on New Year's Eve 2024 with two indicted fugitive healthcare executives and a woman who wasn't his wife. The two men had been indicted months before on federal healthcare fraud charges but failed to return to the United States. One of the healthcare executives had donated $190,000 to Paxton. Paxton's Senate rival, James Tallarico, responded to the report by writing online, quote, "A party with multiple fugitives, and Ken Paxton is still the sketchiest guy in the room," he said. Federal agents have issued subpoenas to relatives of Democratic Congressmember Ilhan Omar of Minnesota. According to reports, Sahra Noor, Omar's sister, received a subpoena along with another family member. This comes after Homeland Security agents raided Congressmember Omar's home in Washington, D.C. Monday. We'll have more on this story later in the broadcast. In Maine, Republican Senator Susan Collins faced off against her Democratic challenger, Troy Jackson, in a debate over health care, the war in Iran, and immigration. The polls are tight, with the race critical to determining which party controls the Senate. Jackson blasted Collins over her record on the U.S. war in Iran.
7: Iran war. I mean, Senator Collins would not push back against that 5 times she voted for it. I mean, the reason why our fuel prices are going through the roof and the reason why our electricity costs are going through the roof is because the cost of fuel, cost of oil is so high because she wouldn't stop President Trump with the Iran war.
6: In more election news, the Justice Department gave California officials 48 hours to review a list of alleged non-citizen voters or face legal action. That's according to a letter reviewed by Reuters. The DOJ's letter to California officials orders the state to hold off on mailing ballots to anyone on the list until it verifies their citizenship. For listed voters who already have ballots, the letter says any ballots they mail back should be set aside, and ballots already returned should not be counted until their citizenship is confirmed. In immigration news, the man shot by ICE in New York last week is currently held in custody in solitary confinement with a bullet still lodged in his neck, according to his attorneys. 28-year-old Oscar Belgao is awaiting deportation proceedings after immigration agents opened fire on him in his car with his child in the Bronx. According to his lawyers, Belgao is in urgent need of surgery to remove the bullet. In more immigration news, immigrants released from detention are suing ICE for keeping their passports and other belongings long after letting them go. The lawsuit filed Tuesday in federal court in Washington, D.C., says ICE has held on to the property of 7 people for more than 5 months after their release, even though at least some of them still have pending immigration cases. The immigrants claim ICE withheld items that include Social Security cards, work permits, phones, and even car keys. Craig Martin, a lawyer representing the plaintiff, said, quote, if ICE has a legitimate operational reason to keep somebody's property, it needs to identify it. And if it doesn't identify it, the Constitution and ICE's own rules point to get the document back without delay, unquote. Cornell University is banning all fraternities from hosting any parties amidst criticism of how it responded to a reported sexual assault on campus in 2024. In a lawsuit filed last month, a woman identified as Jane Doe says she was drugged and gang raped by multiple men during a party at a Cornell fraternity house 2 years ago. In a statement on Tuesday, Cornell's president, Michael Kotlikoff, said, quote, I am deeply sorry for the harm Jane Doe suffered in 2024 and appalled that this act of sexual violence occurred within our Cornell community. It's clear women on our campus continue to question whether they are safe. We must meet this moment by acknowledging where we have fallen short and taking meaningful action, he said. To see our coverage of the Cornell alleged gang rape case, go to democracynow.org. In the Democratic Republic of Congo, the number of confirmed Ebola cases has surpassed 9,000, with over 4,300 deaths. The outbreak caused by the latest strain of virus has become the largest and deadliest in Congo's history. There are currently no treatments or vaccines for the latest strain of the Ebola virus. To see our coverage, go to democracynow.org. In Pennsylvania, a sixth person has died of measles as the number of cases in Pennsylvania topped 1,100. The victim was identified as a 39-year-old unvaccinated woman who had several underlying conditions. The CDC has recorded over 4,000 confirmed measles infections across the United States, the highest number of cases in decades. Earlier this month, New York's Governor Kathy Hochul declared an emergency because of rising measles cases in New York. The Vatican announced Tuesday 71-year-old Pope Leo has been diagnosed with lung cancer. In a medical bulletin, the Vatican said surgeons had removed the lower lobe of the Pope's right lung. After undergoing surgery, the Pope spent a night in the hospital. He is not known to be a smoker or to have had recent health issues. President Trump has reportedly told people privately he has doubts about plans to live stream the firing squad execution of Nedal Hassan, the former Army major who killed 13 people at Fort Hood in Texas back in 2009. Defense Secretary Pete Hegseth scheduled the execution date for December 3rd. In Ukraine, 600,000 people are without electricity after deadly Russian missile and drone strikes pummeled the country, killing three people in the capital, Kyiv. According to Ukrainian President Volodymyr Zelensky, the strikes hit critical energy infrastructure in Kyiv and Kharkiv, despite President Trump claiming over the weekend that there was an energy ceasefire between Ukraine and Russia. In India, a court's ordered two leaders of the youth-led Cockroach Janata Party jailed for 5 days. Opposition parties and student groups have been protesting nearly every day to call for the resignation of the chief election commissioner, Ganesh Kumar, over his revisions to the voter rolls, purging 130 million voters. The protesters argue the revisions benefit right-wing Prime Minister Narendra Modi's BJP party. Delhi police detained at least 30 journalists over the weekend while they covered the protests. This is Vinod Jahar, president of the National Students Union of India.
11: Ganesh Kumar will have to resign. Students of the country have taken to the streets. We will not stop till we get his resignation like we did with Dharmendra Pradhan. We will fight daily, we will get detained, but the protests would continue.
6: In France, tens of thousands of people marched on Tuesday in solidarity with protesting high school students. Unions estimated turnout at almost 500,000 people. The Justice Ministry says more than 6,800 people, mostly minors, have been taken into custody. As rights groups and students accuse riot police of excessive force, including the use of tear gas batons and blast bolts. The movement began at a high school in the Paris suburbs last month and spread nationwide, with students blockading their schools over overcrowded classrooms, teacher shortages, and crumbling buildings. This is a protester.
12: I think it's part of the police's strategy, actually. They know that kettling and surrounding people inevitably increases violence. So I think it's something the police are actually aiming for. There are thousands of young people demonstrating, and the only things we see are burning trash cans and the vandalism at the end. And I think that's a very poor summary of what is going on, and it is also drowning out the message people are trying to convey.
6: And in Albania, a nationwide student protest over education and social issues turned violent as demonstrators threw bricks and chunks of concrete at Albania's education ministry. Police answered with tear gas and water cannons. Organizers said students were protesting university conditions, the cost of higher education, the level of financial aid, and the lack of job prospects after graduation. This is a protester.
13: They must be overthrown. They must hold elections, form a technical government, and then hold free and fair elections. Whoever wins, let them win.
6: And those are some of the headlines. This is Democracy Now!, democracynow.org, the War and Peace Report. Coming up, the midterm elections are less than 3 weeks away. Will Democrats take control of the Senate and the House? Stay with us.

0: Wish in Vain, performed by Rhiannon Giddens and Dirk Powell in our Democracy Now! Studio. To see the interview, go to democracynow.org. This is Democracy Now! I'm Amy Goodman. With the midterm elections less than 3 weeks away, could the Democrats win back control of the House and the Senate? Election day is November 3rd. Democracy Now! Will be doing a four-hour broadcast from 8 to midnight Eastern time that day. But at least 47 states and Washington, D.C. have early voting, with voters already casting ballots in some states. All 435 House seats and 33 Senate seats are on the ballot, in addition to some statewide races and ballot measures. The list of battleground Senate states has been growing. As many as 10 Senate seats could be flipped, including several states that have been longtime deep red Republican seats. Competitive races now include Ohio, Alaska, Texas, and Kansas. Kansas has not sent a Democrat to the Senate in nearly a century. To win the Senate, Democrats need to flip four Republican seats and hold three of their own. They must hold Michigan, where Dr. Abdul Al-Sayed is running against Republican Mike Rogers for an open seat. President Trump's been on the campaign trail. He spoke at a rally in Wasilla, Alaska, Tuesday, where incumbent Republican Dan Sullivan is facing off against Democratic challenger Mary Peltola, former Congress member and tribal judge. If she and Peggy Flanagan in Minnesota and Deb Haaland running for governor in New Mexico to win, it would be a historic three Native American women in the governorships and the Senate. This is President Trump speaking in Alaska.
1: On November 3rd, we're going to send one of the best and most respected senators in D.C., Dan Sullivan, the real Dan Sullivan. I'm talking about the real Dan Sullivan, not the fake Dan Sullivan. Not the Dan Sullivan put up by the Democrats. I want you to do me one big favor. Pretend that I'm on the ballot, because here's what happens. Every time I've been on the ballot, we win. So in conclusion, if you elect a Republican House and a Republican Senate, November 3rd, you get $5,000.
0: Key issues raised by challengers and voters have been the economy, the war in Iran, the cost of gas, immigration, data centers, and corruption. To discuss all this and more, we're joined by David Sirota, founder and editor-in-chief of The Lever. He's author of Master Plan, The Hidden Plot to Legalize Corruption in America. Why don't we go through a number of the states, beginning in Georgia, David, and talk about the overall picture. What's at stake here? As we talk, President Trump is surprising many by going through this deep red state tour, which indicates he is fearful of losing not only the House, but the Senate. And of course, what that could mean for example, investigations of him.
2: Yeah, I mean, it's kind of incredible that Trump is out on the campaign trail in particular in red states, in the sense that he is helping turn the election into even more of a referendum on himself. When he is deeply unpopular in polls. So in a sense, I think at one level, he is doing the Democrats a big favor by being so extra visible in the states where the Democrats are trying to expand the map. States like Kansas, states even potentially, if you believe polls, states like South Carolina appear to be in play. The Democrats challenging in the polls there. Florida, also a pretty red state. You mentioned Georgia. Georgia's a different situation where that's a state where the Democrats have to hold that state. There's an incumbent, John Ossoff, there. Georgia, a real purple state. And Ossoff has done a fantastic job. of turning the race into a referendum on his own Republican challenger. His Republican challenger is a member of Congress. So he has essentially turned the race into, in an anti-incumbent year, he has effectively tried to, and I think succeeded at, turning the race into a referendum on his opponent, and made his opponent out to be effectively the incumbent, Mike Collins. And he's brought up Collins' association with people who are linked to white nationalism. But across all of these races,
0: I want to play a clip of John Ossoff, the current Democratic senator, speaking to supporters in Athens, Georgia last month.
3: 5 days after his father was reelected, Prince Don Jr. becomes a partner at 1789 Capital, a venture firm founded by right-wing activists and Trump donors. 1789 Capital then buys a stake in Vulcan Elements, a tiny startup that says it plans to produce the high-tech magnets needed in drones, missiles, and satellites. And about a month after Don Jr.'s venture firm buys its stake in Vulcan Elements, Pentagon officials learn that Peter Navarro, a convicted criminal, Don Jr.'s close friend, and a top White House official, wants the Pentagon to give your tax dollars to Vulcan Elements. One Pentagon official said, quote, "The call came from the White House. We have to get this done." And Athens, to be clear, getting this done means funneling your money to the president's son's investment. And so, of course, like clockwork, on November 21st, just 3 months after Don Jr. and his friends bought their stake, Vulcan gets a $620 million taxpayer loan from Pete Hegseth's Pentagon, paid for with your money. See, while the world burns and you pay more for everything, your tax dollars become the royal family's wealth. Because it pays to be a Trump. Especially when the whole world knows daddy's a crook.
0: That's John Ossoff. He faced off last night in a debate. One of the major issues that was raised is he running for Senate or is he running for president? And that's true of a number of the people who are running in for governorships or Senate. David Sirota.
2: Yeah, I mean, that's a big question for John Ossoff. And I think in that clip, I think it's important to note that what Ossoff is doing there, I think, pretty successfully, and you've seen this with James Tallarico and some others, James Tallarico running in Texas, is trying to connect the corruption issue with the affordability crisis. And this is a key theme that we talked about in Master Plan, our The Levers podcast, where the corruption issue for many years has been a kind of abstraction. People don't like corruption. People understand the government. There's a lot of corruption in the government. But that it becomes a much more salient issue when people have a better understanding of how the corruption is raising their prices and creating the affordability crisis. Ossoff has made that a central theme. James Tallarico, running for Senate against Ken Paxton in Texas, has made that a central theme, tracing the donations that Paxton has gotten to his votes to expand data centers.
0: David, I want to play a clip. This was an ad released by James Tallarico, who is ahead, and this is the first time in decades, a Democrat ahead of the Republican in the race for Senate. This is James Tallarico's ad.
4: $12 million. That's how much Ken Paxton's corruption has cost Texas taxpayers in legal fees and settlements. Guys like him always expect you to pick up the check. I've passed bills to lower the cost of housing, health care, and property taxes. In the Senate, I'll take on the data centers raising our costs and fight to end the wars driving up gas prices. I'm James Tallarico, and I approve this message.
0: So that's James Tallarico, and you heard our election headline. The Wall Street Journal has published video of the Texas Republican Attorney General Ken Paxton, the Republican nominee for Senate, partying in Dubai in 2024 New Year's Eve with two indicted fugitive health care executives and a woman, not his wife. Two men have been indicted months before on federal health care fraud charges and didn't return to the United States. One of the health care executives had donated $190,000 to Paxton. And Tallarico's response online was a party with multiple fugitives, and Ken Paxton is still the sketchiest guy in the room. And let's be clear, Ken Paxton, who to many people's surprise was endorsed by President Trump over longtime Senator Cornyn, has been indicted by his, has been impeached by his own party, David Sirota.
2: Yeah, so this race is really the pinnacle of the Senate race in terms of how it embodies the themes in this election. I mean, you have a cartoonishly corrupt Republican Senate candidate against a new generation populist Democrat. And it's worth adding that Tallarico has really cast himself as an anti-oligarch, anti-billionaire candidate. I mean, I would not call him necessarily a Bernie Sanders candidate, but clearly a lot of the themes that you heard in the 2016 and 2020 elections with Bernie Sanders and the primaries there, these are being echoed on the campaign trail by Tallarico and by other Democrats, even in these purple and red states, which I think is a reminder of how much the so-called Overton window has shifted in American politics, where those themes, those anti-corruption, populist, anti-oligarch themes are now very mainstream.
0: Okay, you mentioned Michigan. The Senate candidates just recently debated. This is Republican Mike Rogers, followed by Democrat Abdul El-Sayed, an exchange over U.S. support for Israel and the war in Iran in a debate held in Grand Rapids. El-Sayed is blaming rising gas prices on the war.
5: It is insane. $80 to fill up your gas tank. And yes, I would support pausing the federal gas tax. But there is one thing that is actually causing this. It's the war in Iran, a war that has been cheerled by my opponent since the beginning, called it a win, win, win. I don't know about you, but when I go to the gas tank, I don't feel like I'm winning. I don't feel like our country is winning.
6: His policies will raise the cost of every gallon of gasoline, number one, raise your utility rates, cause you $20,000 for a Medicare for All plan that takes away private insurance from individuals. It is a disaster. We cannot afford Abdul.
0: Talk about this race, David Sirota.
2: Again, another marquee race here. I mean, this is a race where, as I mentioned before, Bernie Sanders' themes being central here. I mean, Abdul El-Sayed was very aligned with the Bernie Sanders wing of the Democratic Party, won a very, very difficult primary with tons of money, tens of millions of dollars spent against him. He wins this primary. He is ahead in the polls, and he is continuing to campaign on those themes. It's important that you underscored how central the war is in that race. Mike Rogers has been an embodiment of the national security state, and Abdul El-Sayed's campaign has put that front and center, spotlighting his role in creating the surveillance state when Mike Rogers was in Congress, his role, his investments in data centers. Again, data centers becoming an affordability issue. I think that's key, that linking the data center build out to higher electricity prices. And I think the thing is, with this race, what's very important is if Abdul El-Sayed wins running as a kind of Bernie Sanders style populist in one of the marquee swing states in the country, it will destroy the argument from the corporate Democrats at the center of the Democratic Party that you have to be an arch conservative corporate kind of Democrat in order to win swing states. I think that's why a lot of corporate Democrats inside the Democratic Party are afraid of Abdul El-Sayed winning. They know that it's key for him to win in order to win the Senate, but they also know it will destroy their argument that the Democratic Party has to continue nominating more corporate-aligned candidates.
0: And let's remember, he's a doctor, Abdul El-Sayed, and he wrote a book, Medicare for All. That's a major issue for him. But I want to turn to what is a major issue for President Trump. This is during a rally in Tennessee Saturday. Repeatedly, calling Abdul El-Sayed Muhammad and calling him a jihadist.
1: Like Muhammad El-Sayed, I call him Muhammad. Somebody said, his name isn't Muhammad, it's Abdul. I said, to me, it's Muhammad. I'm the president, I can call him whatever the hell I want. To me, he's Muhammad. And he's a radical jihadist.
0: And that's President Trump. Congressmember Alexandria Ocasio-Cortez said, if Abdul can win in Michigan, anyone can win anywhere. Your thoughts, David Sirota?
2: Yeah, I think that's absolutely right. I mean, I think that's why his race is so important. And I think so he's taken on the headwinds of the Democratic Party first in the primary, the corporate Democratic faction spending tens of millions of dollars to vilify him and cast him as a terrorist sympathizer. Now he's in a general election where Donald Trump is using all sorts of Islamophobia to amplify that message. And El-Sayed is campaigning for things like Medicare for all. And so I think Alexandria Ocasio-Cortez is absolutely right. If Abdul El-Sayed can win a race like this in such an important so-called blue wall state, it means that his politics, what he represents, can win literally anywhere in the country.
0: I wanted to ask about whether predictions are overstated about who can win. In the primaries, progressives were surprised by the Wisconsin loss of Francesca Hong, who is polling very strongly. And then, of course, you had Dr. Sayed, who won the primary in a very close race with a sitting Congress member.
2: Yeah, I think we should all be skeptical of what the polls actually say. I mean, the question of whether there's going to be a blue wave, is it a blue wave, a surge for Democrats? Is it potentially a red undertow, essentially a drag on the Republican Party? And how much of a drag? These are open questions because I think the way polling has worked in the last few election cycles we've seen a lot of polls that have not been accurate. And there's a question about whether are Republicans not answering polls because they don't answer the phone to pollsters, or they don't want to talk to pollsters. There are all these questions about this. So I am skeptical of all of these polls. I think it's impossible to know what's going on beyond the fact that I do think it's a safe bet that Donald Trump is deeply unpopular. So it ultimately ends up being a turnout question. How much of a blue wave in terms of a turnout among Democratic voters will there be that surge of turnout based on how unpopular Trump is and how bad the affordability crisis
0: David,
2: is?
0: David, let's go to Maine. Trump's tariffs have been a major issue there. This is another key race for Democrats. An exchange last week in a debate between this longtime sitting Republican Senator Susan Collins and Democratic candidate Troy Jackson.
7: Troy mocked it, but I was successful in getting concrete, pulp, and road salt removed from the tariff list.
8: I didn't mock the fact that she got road salt back. I mocked the fact that what about everything else? I mean, we can't eat road salt. And the thing about it is that everything that she's doing with Iran war and stuff like that, there's going to be so many less people that'll be able to afford to drive that I'm not even sure the road salt's going to be worth anything either.
0: And that is Troy Jackson, former Maine State Senate president, former logger, and longtime Senator Susan Collins, who's dealing with a number of issues from tariffs to her support for Brett Kavanaugh, which enraged the pro-choice community of Maine. She said she couldn't have predicted he would vote to overturn Roe v. Wade. David Sirota.
2: Yeah, I mean, Susan Collins is doing what she always does when she's running in a tough race in a Democratic leaning state, which is insist that she's an independent voice, that she's separate from the Republican Party. And what Troy Jackson is doing is constantly pointing out how that's not true, how she's enabling the Republican Party. They've actually mocked her, I think, pretty effectively when she constantly says she's concerned about the actions of the of her party, actions that she is supporting. And what you saw in that clip is her trying to also make a very traditional argument that, hey, you may not like me very much, Democratic voters or independent voters, but I'm bringing home the bacon. And what Jackson did, I think, quite effectively in that clip is turn that around and say, you may be, say you're bringing back road salt, but there are much larger macro issues that make how much you're bringing home to the state a relatively minuscule issue compared to the fact that nobody can afford the basic necessities of life. Now, Maine has not elected a Democratic senator in a very, very long time. And so I do not count Susan Collins out. She is a very, very tough incumbent, but this would be the year.
0: And of course, Bernie Sanders is, though, very popular, and he was just with Troy Jackson. He's from neighboring Vermont, and of course, he's been going around the country. David Sirota, as we wrap up this discussion, again, we're going to be doing a special on election night, and we'll continue to cover these issues. Your thoughts on what exactly would happen, both if there was a Senate House Democratic takeover, and if there isn't, if it's House goes Democrat and the Republicans remain in charge of the Senate? And do you think if there was a Senate House Democratic sweep that President Trump would be impeached again?
2: I don't think President Trump will be impeached. I think that you've seen a lot of Democrats say they don't want to pursue impeachment. They think that's that path has been fruitless. I think what you will see is certainly, if Democrats win, much more scrutiny using committee chairs, using subpoena power to scrutinize the self-dealing corruption of the Trump administration. I think you'll see scrutiny potentially on Trump's cabinet secretaries, them brought before Congress to testify on all sorts of corruption allegations. I think the question is going to be for Democrats, if they win power, what do they actually stand for? And that is an unanswered question that's going to be litigated also in the 2028 Democratic presidential primary. But I think if you look at 2006, a similar moment, second term Republican president, Democrats win. There was a lot of excitement when Democrats won back Congress in 2006, then won back the presidency in 2008. But soon after that, in 2010, Democrats lost that congressional majority. And part of the reason, I think, for that was there were raised expectations of promises of delivering things, and then a lot of things were not delivered, and the public was disillusioned. And I think that's the big danger if Democrats win. If they win, they can stop some of what the Trump administration is doing. They have a sort of congressional veto power over some things. Will they use that power to cut off funding for the Iran war? A big question. Will they use that power to really push forward a real set of health care reforms? Another big question. But if they do not deliver, if they are perceived to have gained back power and they do not deliver, they could end up being a delivery system for an even worse Donald Trump.

0: Tutti by Emma Mafluthi here at Democracy Now! Studios. This is Democracy Now!, democracynow.org. I'm Amy Goodman. The Trump administration's expanding its targeting of Ilhan Omar, the Democratic Congress member from Minnesota. Monday, federal agents from the Department of Homeland Security raided her home in Washington, D.C. The New York Times reports federal agents have also issued subpoenas to some of her relatives, including her sister. In a statement Monday, Congressmember Omar said, "For 10 years, Trump has targeted me with baseless lies and smear campaigns. This is just the latest escalation in this campaign of political intimidation. I will not be silenced," she said. Congressmember Omar is the first Somali American in the U.S. Congress and the first woman of color to represent Minnesota. Trump has repeatedly attacked Omar and the Somali community for years, calling both garbage. This is President Trump speaking at a rally in Clarksville, Tennessee, Saturday, just 2 days before the raid.
1: How about Ilhan Omar? She comes from Somalia. She comes from Somalia. They don't have a government. They don't have police. They don't. All they have is crime and squalor. And she comes into our country and she says, "My constitution allows me." She's talking about our constitution, what they've done to Minnesota, these people from Somalia, what they've done to Minnesota should never be allowed. And let's see what happens. J.D. Vance and our people are looking at it very strongly.
0: That was President Trump. Just days before federal agents raided Congressmember Omar's home. On Monday, Trump claimed he had nothing to do with the raid.
1: She comes from a country that is a non-country, and then she comes over here and she complains about our constitution. I think she's a terrible person, but that's really up to the DOJ. I have nothing to do with it.
0: We go now to Minneapolis, where we're joined by Zineb Mohammed. She's a Minnesota state senator representing Minneapolis. She's a member of the Minnesota Democratic Farmer Labor Party. She, too, was born in Somalia, came to the U.S. when she was 9 years old. In 2023, she became the youngest member in Minnesota state Senate history and the first Somali woman. Thank you so much for being with us, State Senator. If you can respond to your colleague, what has happened to Congressmember Ilhan Omar, the not exactly the Justice Department, but Homeland Security agents raiding her home in Washington, D.C. And now, according to the New York Times, family members, including her sister, have been subpoenaed. What we reportedly hear, the warrants involve her immigration status. Like you, she came to the United States from Somalia as a child.
2: Yeah, well, thank you so much for having me, Amy. It's great to be here with you. I think what we know is the fact that the Justice Department has historically avoided cases like this so close to the election, and it is unprecedented. We also know that Congresswoman Omar has been under attack by this administration for the last decade. You've mentioned that, and we're talking about what they're targeting is paperwork that was filled out by her father decades ago when she was a child. And so,

0: So, you know, as far as we can tell, this is bogus because it's so close to the election. We know that this administration has been targeting their political, what they consider their political enemies, or people who speak up against them. But here in Minnesota, people support our congresswoman. There was a rally for her yesterday after the day before yesterday after after the headlines came out that they had raided her home and were investigating her. And everyone in this state has been through what we've been through the past year, which is an occupation by this federal government and the Metro Search and the loss and the killings of our neighbors, Alex Pretty and Renee Good. And so we know that Ilhan is somebody who stands up for her community, and we're going to continue to stand with her in this moment.
1: I was listening to Jamie Raskin last night, Congressmember, constitutional lawyer, talking about all the Democrats that the Justice Department has gone on, after, weaponizing, for example, Senator Schiff and LaMonica McIver in New Jersey, who was charged after trying to protect the Newark mayor, Ross Baracca, when he was trying to investigate an ICE facility, for-profit facility in Newark, as well as others. Can you talk about what this means for a sitting representative to be raided, to be subpoenaed? And this is, let's be clear, all Congress members are now up for re-election. And within this period of not just 2 months, but 1 month within the election, and how unusual this is.
0: Well, it's unusual, right? We, like I said earlier, the Justice Department usually avoids cases like this so close to the election. You know, you also mentioned all of the individuals and congresspeople who've gone after this administration. They go right after them, and they use the Justice Department to do so. And the facts are, Congresswoman Ilhan Omar is a real person. She's an American citizen with rights. But this investigation isn't about her, and I think that's what we need to get across. She's a symbol of everything that this administration hates, an immigrant who stands up for her community, who fought to be here in this country, and now is doing her job and her duty to serve her constituents.
1: So let me ask you, President Trump, Mark Wayne Mullen, head of Homeland Security, are now explicitly threatening to send federal agents back into your state, back into Minnesota. What's your response?
0: We've been through this before. You know, before Metro Search, Donald Trump said that Somali people are garbage. You said that. He called our community garbage and used that as a justification to bring thousands of agents to the state of Minnesota, which led to the killings of our neighbors. And we know that they're setting a precedent right now to go after our congresswoman, to investigate her, to raid her home, so that they can use that as an opportunity to bring thousands of more agents into our community. But here in Minneapolis, people are vigilant. They're organized. We know what we've been through. And I think people are going to reject this type of rhetoric from them.
1: Trump also posted on Truth Social, the once great state of Minnesota is being taken over by Somali immigrants. There's violence, murder, mayhem all over the state. The people of Minnesota must fight back. The Somalians should not be allowed to get away with what they are doing. They view you as weak and stupid people. Fight back, Minnesota, fight back. If you need the federal government, we'll come to your rescue. Now, a group of Minnesotans held a news conference and particularly said him talking about fighting back, talking about suggesting violence goes to a very serious issue. This is Abdullahi Farah, an imam at the mosque in Bloomington, Minnesota, which was bombed by a far-right militia in 2017.
2: Instead of bringing Minnesotans together to find solutions, President Trump chose to make sweeping accusations against my Somali American community and telling people to fight back. Fight back against whom? What exactly is the president asking people to do? These words are reckless, they are dangerous, and they have consequences. I know it personally because in 2017, after those type of reckless rhetoric, my mosque, Darfur, was bombed. It was bombed because of act of hate. We know what it means when an entire community who comes to worship us are made to feel unsafe. Blaming an entire community is not accountability. Scapegoating is not a public safety strategy.
1: That was Abdullahi Farah, an imam at the mosque in Bloomington, Minnesota. State Senator Zainab Mohammed, as we wrap up, are you concerned about violence increasing against the Somali community as a result of the increased rhetoric? And also President Trump saying J.D. Vance is investigating all of this.
0: Absolutely, we're afraid of violence being taken against our community. What we're seeing is the leader of this country incite violence against an entire community and tell Minnesotans that if they fight back against this very tiny population, that the federal government will have their back. That's inciting violence, and it's a rhetoric that has no place in our state. We've been through a mass shooting. Annunciation Church in June last year. We've been through a political assassinations of our very own colleagues. We've also been through Metro Church and how violent that was. And the truth is Minnesotans understand who their Somali neighbors are. These folks have been here for decades, some of them. They're in their second or third generations. Minneapolis is their home and they're not going anywhere. And we will continue to do everything we can to reject this type of hate and rhetoric from this administration and to stand up for our immigrant neighbors.
1: Zainab Mohammed, I want to thank you so much for being with us, Minnesota State Senator representing Minneapolis. We'll continue to cover this story. This is Democracy Now!, democracynow.org. I'm Amy Goodman. In the latest crackdown on human rights defenders in the occupied West Bank Tuesday, Israeli forces raided what they say are the offices of several Palestinian NGOs, confiscating legal files, court records, valuable equipment. Israeli forces also deployed snipers around the entrances to Ramallah's Palestine Medical Complex, the largest government medical facility in the occupied West Bank. At least one journalist was reportedly detained. Palestinian officials say a child was injured from Israeli gunfire. Others suffered from tear gas inhalation. For more in these last few minutes, we go to Ramallah, where we're joined by Sahar Francis, human rights lawyer, previous general director at Adamir Prisoner Support and Human Rights Association, which is one of the groups that Israel just raided. Sahar Francis, welcome back to Democracy Now! We had you on when you were the head of Adamir, which is the prisoner support and human rights group in the West Bank. I was watching overnight when Israel was raiding because Al Jazeera was showing the raid live. But these offices, in fact, of your group, your previous group, Adamir, and others, the Palestine Women's Association, were already closed, is that right, years ago, because the Israeli government classified these organizations as terrorists. So what were they raiding?
3: Exactly. Good afternoon, and thanks for inviting me again to join you in this important discussion. As you just said, these offices actually were raided in 2020, with two forced closure after the decision to designate the six Palestinian organizations as terrorist organizations. They confiscated property and stole files and equipments at that time. So what happened yesterday, I would claim that this is part of the whole propaganda show that this government is actually implementing just before the Israeli election, a couple of weeks before the Israeli election, to send a very clear message to the whole Palestinian society and especially to the Palestinian Authority, because the offices they raided is very close to the official governmental offices and other ministries in Ramallah City. That we are the masters, we decide what we will do. You cannot interfere, you cannot protect, nothing to do with your sovereignty in even Ramallah City that is supposed to be an Area A. And what happened yesterday, they were not confiscating property for illegal organization claiming that this property is used to support terrorism. And I'm sure you also, in the videos that were presented by the different media, local or international, that they mostly broke and destroyed the files and the equipments, even the windows. The frigidaire in this office that they claimed it belongs for Domir, they were throwing it from the second floor down to the ground. They just wanted to cause harassment. And this is the main message, the persecution and the collective punishments for the whole Palestinian community. The raid onto the city center, Ramallah, is not a lonely activity. It happens every day that they raid different villages, different cities. They arrest people, including journalists and human rights defenders. And what most important to highlight in our case, that the office they raided yesterday, claiming that it's for Domir, basically it's a legal office led by lawyers who are representing Palestinian prisoners, which means if you claim that this is illegal or a terrorist action, this is means at the end that the legal representation for the Palestinian prisoners in front of the Israeli military courts is considered a terror act. Seriously, this is the message that they wanted to highlight. Actually, this is very bizarre and disgraceful, I think, even for their image. And the other organization they claimed that they raided, this organization was closed back in 2022. Since then, it doesn't exist there at all.
1: Sahar, we only have 30 seconds, but I want to ask what message you think Israel is sending at the same time the U.S. is sanctioning the International Criminal Court overall as an institution.
3: That we don't respect the international law. We are not respecting the treaties and the institutions that implements and protect international human rights law. And we don't care because we are not accountable. This is the time for sanctions.
1: I want to thank you so much for being with us, Sahar Francis, human rights lawyer, previous general director of Admir, Prisoner Support and Human Rights Association, speaking to us from occupied Ramallah. That does it for our show today. A very happy birthday to my favorite news hound, Zazu. I wish her a happy birthday as well as her brother, Kasha, as they turn 6 years old today. Oh, and this news, Steal the Story, the documentary about Democracy Now!, is viewable online for the first time. If you live in the U.S. and Canada, you can watch the film in your own home. We did it live last night with a post-screening Q&A with me and the Oscar-nominated filmmakers, Carl Diehl and Tia Lesson, moderated by Pulitzer Prize-winning journalist Mariana Hossa. Well, it's now there at Eventive. You can get information about it at stealthisstory.org. I'll be in Woodstock at 2 o'clock on Friday. Check our website at democracynow.org at the Woodstock International Film Festival and beyond. I'm Amy Goodman.

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0: 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Mother Community Radio. Welcome to One World Radio. I am your host, Mark Lucier, joined by Kyle here in the USA, and Kusi and Keelan an ocean away in South Africa. How are you guys? How's it on your side?
1: It's a beautiful day. It's warm. The African sun is starting already. I can feel that people are getting their tans naturally.
0: Well, it's funny you say that, Kusi, because I feel like everybody's covering up here on the East Coast. We've been hit with some wicked bad storms and a wicked cold front the last couple of days. So you guys are pretty lucky.
1: Yeah, definitely. So it's beautiful, warm. We're kind of like starting our summer. So yeah, we're looking forward into that one.
0: Oh, that's awesome. Yeah, ours just ended. So I hope you enjoy the time. I hope you enjoy the time in the sun. So, you know, we'll get you out of the studio. We'll make this interview quick so you guys can get your tan on. How's that sound?
1: Thank you. Awesome.
0: Well, getting right into it, our guest today is Sharon Spriggs, a licensed psychologist based in New Jersey and is licensed in New York, D.C., and obviously Jersey. She works with veterans and has previously worked with incarcerated individuals. In addition, Sharon has contributed to research being done in the field of psychology. Thank you for joining us here on One World Radio. How are you?
2: Thank you. I'm doing really well. I'm very honored to be here. And as I hear you all talk about weather, it's really cold here for October. I'm here in Central Jersey and I had two jackets on this morning, so not great.
0: No, not at all. Winter is definitely coming, as Jon Snow said in Game of Thrones.
2: Right, exactly.
0: Thank you for being here. It's really a privilege and an honor to chat with you. And just to let our listeners know a little bit, Georgia Reed, if you remember back in August, we did an interview with her, and she actually put the two of us together. So I want to give a quick shout out to Georgia for connecting us two. I always like to give the floor to start one of these interviews. I love to give the floor to our guests to add on to the background and the introduction that we gave, because I'm really curious, what compelled you to be a psychologist and how did you decide this is what you wanted to pursue? And basically, what's your life up until this point?
2: Yeah. So I too would like to give a shout out to Georgia. We met about a year ago. We actually had a mutual client and we've sort of stayed in touch with each other. I testified on a case that she was representing and we've become really friendly. So she's really good people. And I'm very happy that she extended this opportunity because I think it's great. I think it's really nice to have platforms that expose and that provide knowledge to laypersons in the world. So shout out to Georgia. So my trajectory, it's quite simple, actually. I grew up in Washington, D.C., in sort of like the outskirts, the border of Northeast D.C. and Prince George's County. And D.C. at that time, and I think even now, it was quite segregated, particularly financially segregated. You know, the haves lived in a certain area and the have-nots lived in a certain area, and haves had, you know, great schools and have nots didn't. And I happened to be sort of on the have not end of things. And so I didn't go to the greatest like middle or high school and therefore didn't necessarily have an idea of what I wanted to do. In fact, I think I can laugh at this now because as a psychologist, I know that this test really holds no merit. But I remember I graduated high school in 2008. And I took a Myers-Briggs test. I think we might all be familiar with those personality tests because I wanted to figure out what I wanted to do in college. And it led me to, it said like social work, human services, or psychology. And I decided to study psychology. I went to Coppin State University in Baltimore, Maryland. And I really kind of found myself somewhere between I love psychology and I'm just a person that if I say I'm going to do something, I do it. So I went all the way through to get my bachelor's degree and my master's degree. I eventually moved here to New York, went to Columbia University for my master's degree in clinical psychology. and then eventually Fairleigh Dickinson University for my PhD in psychology. So obviously there's a lot of love there for the field, for understanding human behavior, human experiences. I've always been quite interested in resilience. I think that the brain is fascinating. The more I learn about the brain, I see it now with a lot of veterans that I work with. But back then, I was more so interested in like who sort of makes it out, and I'm using quotes, of the have-nots. Who of the have-nots get to move to the haves? Obviously, our system is designed in a certain way, and it's really hard to do that in general just by way of our system. But there's also this brain out there, and the brain requires people to have a certain amount of resilience, right? To be able to navigate certain spaces, to be able to be brave enough to be in different environments. And so I've initially started with who is resilient? How do we become resilient? Is there some like neuron or something that we don't know enough about quite yet? Is it just exposure? Is it experience? Like, what is it? And that kind of led me eventually to study a lot of different things in psychology, including, you know, the impact of being incarcerated, social media use, and what that has done to people, to trauma in veterans, trauma in civilians. And again, we come back to that resiliency. Like, what does it mean to be resilient? What does it mean to have a resilient brain? And is it something that we can teach people, or are you a have in that case and you're just born with it? I still have not quite figured out exactly. I don't think that there is a exact answer to that, but it's something that I'm still searching for, both personally and professionally.
0: It's very interesting to hear because, especially when we think about what makes somebody up, a lot of it comes down to their earliest memories, earliest moments, where they grew up, how they grew up, who was in the house, who wasn't. And I'm curious because psychology is really deeply rooted in that. And I know you've touched upon that in your previous answer. But how does it impact us? How do these factors all come together to really kind of pile on to create the individuals that we are? How does it help you understand people at a different level?
2: Great question. I do think that part of it is just how we're born. I think we're quite privileged, you know, some of us, a lot of us, to be born with neurotypical brains, healthy brains that can overcome things that, you know, might be hurt in a certain way and can overcome it and move past it. When I think about people that I know professionally, patients I've worked with, people that I know personally, usually those who are able to overcome things are, they just have certain qualities about them. They're quite organized, they're thoughtful, they're future oriented, and they're able to see past whatever their current circumstances. And I think that that is just natural, sadly, because it doesn't necessarily give room for people to have hope. But I don't think that that's it. I think it also is, like you were alluding to, early on in life, we don't choose the families that we're born to. We don't choose the neighborhoods that we're born in. We just end up here on this earth randomly in California or in South Africa or, you know, in New Jersey. And so what we're exposed to early on in life matters. You know, the father of psychology, Sigmund Freud, talked a lot about those early 5 years of life. And he talked a lot about different developmental milestones that one, a healthy brain, again, tends to go through. And, you know, whether or not you've had two parents in the house, whether or not you've seen conflict, whether or not you had a secure attachment with a parent or any type of caregiver, like these are all things that matter because it shapes how you view the world. It shapes how you, whether you feel secure in the world or not, whether you feel you belong in the world. A lot of times we think that privilege just comes from, you know, whether or not you have money or whether or not you've gone to the best school. But really, I think at least it's how do you see yourself in the world? Do you feel like this world belongs to you? Do you feel like you can accomplish and navigate anything that's thrown at you? Or have you been taught early on to accept whatever is given to you? And a lot of people have. And there's no surprise that those people struggle when it comes to, navigating life and doing, being this thing resilient that I keep referring to. So those first years of life is extremely important. Most of our psychology forefathers talked about that. They talked about those first years of life, Sigmund Freud, Erik Erikson, John Bowlby. Like there are a bunch of greats out there who are no longer here, but their theories still live on because it's true. We see it time and time again, and generation after generation of people who might be 60, yet they're still navigating the world from a place of a 4-year-old, because we always kind of come back to those early years of life.
0: Very, very true. And we're all looking for that acceptance, making sense of things, even in moments that don't feel right or don't feel normal. So thank you for those insights. I'm going to hand it over to Kyle now. He's got a couple questions for you.
2: Sure.
3: All right. Well, let me first just echo what Mark said and say, welcome to the show.
2: Thank you.
3: All right. So what I was wondering is, one of the main things you highlight on your bio is that you specialize in childhood trauma and young adults because, quote, our earliest experiences often shape how we think, feel, and relate to others. If you have ever had older clientele, would you say that there is a different method of caring for them? And if not, which I don't think is the case, as you mentioned, working with veterans. But if so, is there a reason why you stray away from them as clients?
2: So yeah, I work with a lot of older adults, and within the VA system, it's a little bit different because we don't psychologists and people who provide therapy have somewhat limited time to provide therapy. And in order to, provide therapy that focuses on early life, you need some time. You need time to build rapport. You need time for the person to trust you. You need time for them to remember. I mean, we're talking about, I'm 36, and it would be hard for me in this moment right now to think about something that may have happened when I was 4 or 5 years old. And that would be the intention of therapy that focuses on early life. And so what we do here at the VA, it's still incredible work. It just doesn't necessarily allow us to do that. Now, I have a small private practice where I do have opportunities to work with people long term, and the goal there is to, again, build rapport, help them begin to realize, like it's called insight-oriented therapy, where people begin to realize some of their actions are influenced by early life, right? Like someone might come in and say, well, I can't sustain a relationship. I don't have many friends. Romantic partners don't work out. I switch from job to job. And if we look at all of those things kind of individually, we can point out, oh, maybe you had an issue with your supervisor, and we could have talked about like how to handle conflict there. Or maybe this romantic partner did this thing, and we could have talked about like how to avoid attracting those types of romantic partners. Likewise with friends. But when we look collectively, which would be the goal, it might be like, what are you experiencing? What's happening before you end these relationships? What's happening in your body? If we can just take a moment and listen, what is your body telling you about these experiences? What exactly is going on? And so it takes some time, and it takes some effort. And again, it takes a brain that is capable. I talk about the brain as if it's like this isolated thing, and it's partly because I see it that way, because our brains, we have very little control over what these small organs, small but very important organs, do for us. And the goal there, again, is just to make sure to help a person become insightful on what they're doing, so they can recognize patterns. So, if your supervisor is pissing you off, then maybe, just maybe, that person is reminding you of someone from early life. Maybe they're reminding you of your mother that you were never able to tell that you didn't like. Maybe they reminded you of an absent parent. And so, yeah, the goal there would be to really figure out what was going on. I know there was a second part to the question, but I don't remember. Can you remind me?
3: Yeah, certainly. So I was also wondering if for these different groups of people that you have worked with, you have a different method of caring for them, or is there a real general consensus?
2: Yeah, good question. I do have a different method. I work with a lot of people with a history of sexual trauma. You know, they've experienced some kind of sexual abuse early on in life. I don't have to say this, but I will. That's a very sensitive topic. It's such a violation of one's body, one's autonomy, one's free will, that it creates this hypervigilance about the world. It creates this deep mistrust of the world. And so, with those particular people, one, I am incredibly patient. I try to keep in mind that I am merely a person. Yes, I am a doctor and an expert in psychology, according to the degree out there, but I am merely a person sitting with them. So, they will become frustrated with me if I push too much, which I do sometimes. They will become annoyed with me. They might become very attached to me. And I have to sort of see all of these things through the lens that this is a person that was violated very early on in life, oftentimes before they even developed words to describe how they feel. Many times they don't say anything because of that language likely wasn't developed. And so they hold it and they hold this trauma in their bodies, and they see the world in a way that is very scary. The world is not trusting for them. And so I keep that in mind as I'm working with them, as opposed to if I'm working with someone who has been in a car accident and now they're afraid to get back in the car, understandably, because again, your brain experiences a trauma of a car accident and then it sort of pieces together car equals dangerous. I might do things a little different with them. I might do very behavioral things with them, like get back in the car. Let's get in for 5 minutes. Let's take a drive around the block. I don't work with a lot of those cases because in psychology, we really are somewhat like either or. Either you are a person that does like psychoanalytic therapy that focuses a lot on childhood, or you're a person that does like more behavioral work that can do these like, you know, very behavioral things like get in the car for 5 minutes, drive around the block for another 10 minutes and slowly progress. And I lean a little bit more towards the, not a lot more, towards the early childhood life, and takes a little bit longer to do that type of therapy.
3: All right. Well, something I read is that you said many who may need therapeutic treatment do not execute it due to the stigma around seeing someone like a therapist. Now, as someone who has dealt with mental health challenges over the years and am willing to open up about it, I am a big advocate for therapy as I have done a significant amount of it myself. However, some may say that a significant amount of these stigmas have lessened over the years. Is that something you have experienced firsthand? And you don't have to get personal here with a specific client, but maybe ever had a client do a real 180 and go into a bit of detail about their change?
2: First of all, thank you for sharing. I think that it is nice when people share openly about whether or not they've been in therapy. I too have been in therapy. I'm currently in therapy. In fact, I have a personal bias that if you are a therapist, you should be in therapy. That's just my personal bias and opinion. I think, yes, there has been a huge shift around mental health in some ways, very positively, in some ways, not that helpful. There was a time, and I think, you know, just based on seeing your faces before this, before we started the interview, you guys look relatively young, that there was a time where our parents and our grandparents would not necessarily be in therapy. And if you are, it's a top secret. You know, it's something that is quite shameful, right? Like, oh my goodness, our neighbor is going through this thing, or, you know, experiencing depression. Like, how do we you know, we have to all keep it a big secret. It becomes a big deal. Whereas now, I think with social media and just like millennials and other generations of people kind of speaking openly about mental health. And we've seen a lot of celebrities who happen to be quite influential talk openly again about, whether their kid or themselves is autistic or they've experienced depression or anxiety. We've also seen quite a few celebrities who look perfectly happy, who die by suicide. And so there's a lot more conversations around it. And that is really positive. The not so positive part of that, I think, is that sometimes there's a lot of false information on social media. And one might take a test on TikTok that tells them that they're autistic when really they might not be. They might have some issues around socializing, or they might have some rigid thinking, but they're not necessarily autistic. There are a few very popular diagnoses out there, OCD being one of them, anxiety, depression. I even hear narcissist often, where people would say like their partners are a narcissist. And in my personal life, I really try not to correct people all the time when they're saying these things. But every now and then, and certainly professionally, I will say like, a person can be just annoying and not necessarily meet criteria for narcissistic personality disorder. Like, not everyone is a narcissist just because you don't like them or you don't get along with them. And I don't think our social media algorithms necessarily care about the truth. I think, it knows that mental health is really popular right now to talk about, which again is great. But it pushes out this information that, sort of has people thinking that just false information about mental health and how widespread it is.
3: All right, well, thank you. Well, now I'm going to send it over to Keelan and Kusi, our friends over at Bush Radio in South Africa, and they'll take over for a little bit.
1: Hi, Sharon. How are you?
2: I'm doing okay.
1: I know that you are far, but I would love to know this in your field, but also now in an African point of view. In South Africa, actually, there were times where people would have, as some of the things that you mentioned, like, complexity when it comes to human behavior, to a point where some people will end up working alone, or elders will have disorders in terms of forgetting and all that. Is there a superstition when it comes to the profession that you're doing to a point where it has to be done, it has to be fixed? For example, you've worked with very different populations, including veterans, incarcerated individuals. So what have those experiences taught you, about the complexity of human behavior?
2: Thank you for that question. I think, firstly, it's really important to acknowledge and honor culture. Various people around the world have different ways of seeing mental illness, right? Some people see it biologically, genetically. Some people see it as a spiritual thing, right? Like something is going on with this person spiritually, and we need to pray about it. And oftentimes we're kind of on opposite ends where we're like, oh no, they're crazy because they're seeing it like this. Oh no, they're primitive because they're seeing it like this. When the truth is, there's a lot of unknown out there. We really do not know why a person might develop schizophrenia, at age 21, even though they've had a relatively seemingly perfect brain up until then. And so I think we must acknowledge and respect and honor culture and cultural differences. That being said, I think with more education, the more we know, and the more we, again, integrate our knowing and our information with also honoring people's culture, the better we are. Because if we come in with our very Western mindset, our very Western thought process, then locals are not going to listen. I'm talking specifically if, like, we're going to South Africa, for example, to a village. I'm not sure if locals will listen beyond the time that we speak to them if we don't acknowledge, their way of doing things, their way of seeing mental health. So that is really, really important. I want to like drive that point home. But we know what I've learned the most about working with people who were incarcerated is that isolation breeds depression. It breeds psychosis. There is a reason why oftentimes in our criminal justice system, people are put in solitary confinement because our system is kind of designed in a way that, if someone does something bad, if someone commits a crime, they want them to be punished. But what we've seen over and over again is that people who are punished in this way, they don't necessarily get better. Their behavior doesn't necessarily improve. They might leave psychotic, literally. They might leave, with a completely different brain than they went into the system with. And so I've learned, I can't necessarily change our criminal justice system or how incarcerated people are treated. I don't even know if I have like an answer per se on how they should be treated if you've committed particularly a gruesome crime. But I do know that there's a lot of room for exploration. There's a lot of need for more education around mental illness, how it develops, what it does to the brain, how do we fix it, how do we incorporate culture, and how do we listen to each other?
4: That's really interesting because, psychology is not just about understanding what happens in the mind. It's also about understanding people, the experiences and environments that shape who they become. And with your experience working with veterans and incarcerated individuals, I'd like to take it a little further and talk about trauma, resilience, and the ways difficult experiences can influence how we see ourselves and the world around us. So my question is, what initially drew you to psychology, and how has that your understanding of the profession changed since you first started?
2: Initially, I remember I took a course. It was, I think it was biology or biopsychology. It was definitely a mix of the two. And I was fascinated with the brain. I loved learning about the prefrontal cortex and how that doesn't develop until we turn 25, 24, 25, and what that actually means and why like a teenager who may look like an adult still does like things that are irresponsible and illogical because their brains aren't fully developed. And I became really, really interested in that. And then you take my personal experience and this longing question, or this longing for a question of how do people who are have-nots make it to the haves? And why is it that people in the haves don't want to be part of the have-nots? That has always been a question that I've had. And thinking more about that from less of an economic standpoint and more from a neurological standpoint. And so initially, like most 18-year-olds, I kind of came into the field of psychology very interested, very wide-eyed, very much like I'm going to change the world by doing all of these different things. And then as I moved forward in my academic career, I realized there's a system that's already in place. There's a reason for that system. It might be flawed, yet there are some great things about our system, and I have to learn to work within it. Also, as much as I have 50 different ideas, I'm just one person, and so I have to be able to reel it in. And so what I've kind of landed on at this point in my career, and I'm still relatively early in my career, I've only had my private practice open about 3 years, but what I've learned is that I can help people. I can still be that wide-eyed 18-year-old helping people by understanding trauma and understanding, regardless of the brains that we were born with, are there skills? Is there a way therapeutically to get someone to a place of being able to live and live out whatever their goal is? And I've also kind of had to accept that my goals for them are not necessarily what their goals are. And that's okay because, again, going back to respecting culture, you also have to respect individuals and their life course.
4: And how important is someone's cultural background, identity, and lived experience when providing that psychological care?
2: I think that their cultural background is incredibly important. I think about my own culture. Again, I grew up in DC where We have a certain music there called go-go, where we would take some popular songs and like mix it into, we would put drums and beats on it. And like, I remember when I got to college, there were certain songs that I heard in its original version that I was like, oh, that's a real song. I thought that was like a go-go version. And it just reminded me that like our worldview is limited, right? That was my worldview at that time. And I had professors who wanted me to see things from their worldview. I wasn't quite ready yet. And then I had some who stepped into my world. And I think about who are the people that I related to most? Who are the people that I listened to? Who are the people that I respected? Who are the people that even, however many years post college, I finished in 2012, who do I still talk to today? And it was those people who joined my world and like held my hand. It was gentle about walking me into a different world, into a different worldview. And so I use that mindset because it worked for me as I move through. And I think about people's cultures. I've worked with people from various backgrounds, Central Africa, West Africa, East Africa, Asia, like all over the world. And what I found is that people feel a lot more comfortable if you can like step into their shoes and admit when you can't. Admit when you don't understand and try to, see if there's a middle ground, if there's somewhere where you can meet in the middle, because my worldview is not always the correct one.
1: Talking about that, people must talk. Why do you think some people can recognize that they need help, but still struggle to actually ask for help?
2: I think fear, fear of change is real. Someone told me tomorrow my routine would be completely different, I would be startled. I would be flabbergasted. I would feel uncomfortable. And I think we have to acknowledge that. It's easier to say, I'd like to live this ideal life over here where the grass is greener in this shiny area than it is to say, it's scary. The unknown is scary. And change isn't perfect. Who knows? With them acknowledging, what's going on with them, once we open that door, it's really hard to close it. Sometimes we see in psychology, we call these things defense mechanisms where our brain automatically protects us from things, which is why a lot of times people with trauma don't necessarily remember the details of what happened. Our brain is doing this thing called repressing. Repressing information, it happens automatically, unconsciously, something that we are typically very unaware of. And if my job as the psychologist is to peel back some of those layers and have them remember, it also comes with the possibility that them remembering might really damage them, right? Might really hurt them. And so I have to be careful with that. And there are a lot of people out there who are afraid because we as humans typically like to know what we're getting ourselves into, and we can't predict with new things.
0: Picking up with what Kusi said, a main struggle that I think a lot of psychologists have is providing a really open, a very non-judgmental and supportive space at times, depending on the clients that they're working with. And I know from the research that I've done, and I just getting the sense from the conversation that we're having, you look to provide an environment that is warm, that is supportive, and is non-judgmental. And you're having these people open up about deeply, deeply personal things. And you touched on this earlier, but I'd love to circle back around to it because a lot of it comes down to what you said is trust, making people feel comfortable, and really just kind of breaking into the unknown. How do you go about doing that? Because even in our context here on this show, we want all of our guests to feel comfortable. We want them to open up about things they may not. So I'm really curious, do you have methods in which you do that? Do you start off, I know in journalism they say start off with almost an easier question and then work your way up. Do you have little methods or just methods that you use to kind of provide that space?
2: Yeah, good question. I think so. I teach a introduction to forensic psychology class at Rutgers University in New Jersey, and I typically have between about 100 to 250 students, and I frequently tell them that we must be comfortable admitting our biases. We must be comfortable admitting things that make us uncomfortable, right? We are not, psychology was designed in a way for a therapist to be as neutral as possible, right? Not too flashy. This is why therapists don't necessarily have pictures of their families on the wall and things like that, right? Like we want to be as neutral as possible so people can feel the space is theirs. Right? We can't be completely neutral because when you walk into a room, you see me, you see, my presentation, you see my skin color, you see my hair, like you see me, right? So you can make your own assumptions based on that. But the idea is that there's neutrality. The thing is, though, we're human, right? Like I was raised in a certain way with a certain thought process that comes into play every now and then, more every than it is less. And so a lot of times we are taught to not admit when we don't like someone or we feel uncomfortable with someone or we have this bias against someone because it's a naughty thing, right? We feel pretty bad about that. And it's much more dangerous to your client and to you to not admit, at least to yourself. And I'm not saying go tell your client, hey, the reason I don't want to work with you is because I don't like you. No, you don't have to say that. But when you notice that you're working with someone and you find

0: sometimes that what we call countertransference is nice when we don't necessarily like the person that we're working with. And maybe that's how the world sees them, and they need a psychologist to point out like that they have an unlikable personality in a more clinical way. But I guess my point here is we must first kind of admit what's going on with us when our own stuff is impacting how we see them. And then usually the recommendation is to consult with a colleague, talk about it openly, and figure out how do you move forward? Should you continue working with this person or should you not? Can't get rid of biases. We all have them, but we want to work with people that we feel empathy for.
1: Empathy, the most important thing in almost every human relationship, in my opinion. So thank you for that. Just a reminder to our listeners, you're listening to One World Community Radio on the One World Community Radio Network. Currently, we're talking with psychologist Sharon Spriggs. Thank you, Sharon, for that insight there. I want to ask you two questions. You're working with individuals, veterans, incarcerated individuals, even like you said, sexually abused individuals. When you're handling topics that are, like you said, very traumatic and very hard to talk about and hard for people to open up about, how do you, in your own way, address those topics? You start with empathy, you start with this, you start with that. But how do you go about addressing those kinds of topics? And like you said, you are in therapy yourself. Do these kinds of topics weigh on you even after your sessions with these clients? And what's that like?
0: Definitely, I try to base my approach in empathy, but it's really hard. Sometimes there are certain stories that I've heard that are just egregious and disgusting and very, very sad. When you think about, what people have been through, particularly as children. And sometimes I do take it home. I'll bring it to my own therapy. I'll talk about it openly there. I'll talk with a colleague about a difficult case. Sometimes, if it's too much, I might not be able to work with that individual. That's happened, that's been more rare, but sometimes it happens. And I think importantly is that I, at least in my brain, I kind of separate what's going on with them. What has happened to them or what they've done themselves from the person. And I look at like this brain, again, kind of going back to that as this entity. The brain and the compulsion in their brain is what made them do whatever the thing is, or the person that did the thing to them, or the people, rather. And that kind of helps me. It's my own little defense mechanism. It helps me to compartmentalize and categorize things. And usually I have the most difficult time when I'm unable to compartmentalize in that way. And I struggle to see this person, to look at this person's brain outside of them. I'm just seeing them as a, good or bad person. And that's where that the bias check comes in of like, can I work with this person? Or am I really struggling to have empathy for them?
1: Thank you. I just want to give an update. We have about 12, 13 minutes left, so we're nearing the end of our interview. I'm hoping that my co-hosts have their final few questions ready, and I'll start with Kyle if you're ready.
2: All right. Well, thank you for that. Now, I did want to bring attention to this. A few months ago, you had an interview with New Jersey-based foster care organization Miriam's Heart, which was about overconsumption with social media and the concept of mean world syndrome, or the concept that modern media is painting the world as more violent than it actually is. Assuming this is something you believe in, and I know you covered this a little bit, but if you could go a bit more in depth. Do you think a lot of today's news-based stress can be a big factor in long-term stress disorders?
0: Absolutely. I think that the algorithms are brilliant. They're brilliantly created. They know what makes us click. They know what makes us comment. They know what keeps us coming back to the same.

0: videos, and these companies, again, they're brilliant. They're fixed in a way that it makes us want more and more and more. And oftentimes it's not a video of a sweet pony that saved a young child. It's usually something pretty gruesome, something pretty politically unmotivating, or just incredibly negative. And I think our social media platforms are a significant amount of them focus on negativity. Like if you were on social media, or at least part of certain algorithms, you would think that the world is really mean, or that we don't get along with each other, that we don't have much in common, or that, I'm thinking about the haves and the have-nots. There are a lot of commonalities there. Most people, regardless of what group you fall into, you want some peace, you want food, you want shelter. Yet, if we look at the way our algorithm is pushed in many ways, it looks like we're living completely different lives, and again, have nothing in common, and that these people are afraid of these people, and these people are afraid of these people, and it keeps us like really isolated. And I actually happen to think that it's quite serious how isolated people are, yet very connected on social media. I think we'll learn a lot over the next decade or so. I think a lot more people are going to be conscious about how often they're on social media. They're going to be more conscious about resetting their algorithm, thinking about the things that they consume. When I did that interview, I talked a lot about police and specifically how, of course, there are some bad apples out there, just like in any field. But there was a time on social media where police officers looked like the worst people in the world. And maybe that one bad apple, or two, or even 100 bad apples probably was. But overall, that's not the truth. That's not what the research says. That's not what life experience shows. And yet, our algorithms are that way. And what does this do to communities and police officers and, the collaboration between the two? What does it do to the average consumer of some of these really negative videos? Like if we're afraid of the world, and particularly if you are a have not and you're afraid of the world, how do you then access the world? Right? So it's really this odd thing that I feel like social media is great. I'm in touch with people that I was in second grade with. Yet I am bombarded when I'm on there by negativity, and unrealistic comparisons. And if you can't tell, speaking of biases, I am not the biggest fan of social media.
1: On my side, I wanted to know what is the relationship between psychological research and what actually happens in a therapy room?
0: So it's funny because a lot of times in research and clinical work, they're kind of in two different worlds. But the research that I consume about social media consumption, about trauma and resilient brain, oftentimes I'll bring this into the room and provide what we call psychoeducation, especially when it comes to the resilient brain. I'll try to teach people about, how our brains function and what happens after trauma, and have them kind of make sense and have some education on why they are so hypervigilant and afraid of the world. Not because they want to, but because their brains have paired the world with fear. And it is really hard to remove that pairing because it's kind of beyond us. Our brains just automatically do it. So I try to you implement some research into the clinical room.
1: And lastly, sorry, I had to ask this. Okay, we have, for example, I don't know if I'm being out of line, but we have a colleague, right, who would get super overwhelmed when he is given responsibility, things to do, being trusted on such, to a point where they will plan, make things, everything. What causes that? Is it also part of psychological interference with their brain, or and w w when someone is going through that, what causes that?
0: There are many different reasons why that can be an issue, but I think when we're just thinking about the brain, for those of us that don't experience it, it's really hard to understand because we should consider ourselves privileged and lucky to not have a brain that becomes overstimulated. Those people that do experience that, they typically have an overactive amygdala, the part of the brain that is that we feel adrenaline and it controls our fight or flight mode. Essentially, that part of the brain is overactive. So they might get more overwhelmed, even though they don't like it, even though it's embarrassing, even though it makes them like a bad employee or someone that isn't liked. But oftentimes, we can't control the brain that we're born with.
2: All right, well, my final question for you is, as a therapist who, upon my research, I saw that you cover a lot of different areas of expertise, you really have to balance a lot. Can this sometimes be a struggle, or have you found that a lot of specific concepts can work in tandem?
0: Yeah, it is a lot of balancing. I'm trying to get better with my own like self-care because I think that that matters. But a lot of times things work in tandem, and so it comes natural.
1: If you could leave our listeners with one thing that you wish more people understood about the human mind as well as the human experience, what do you think it would be?
0: Is that we're complex beings. Our brains develop. Our brains, for the most part, are resilient. We can overcome trauma. We can learn new languages. We can learn new coping skills. It's not easy. We shouldn't ever paint it as such, but we are able to overcome a lot more than we give ourselves credit for.
3: Well, Sharon, I just want to pick up where Keelan left off. It's a really great question about the human mind and a really good piece to leave us with. But we've had a very thoughtful conversation stretching many different topics. I was wondering if you had one takeaway that our listeners could reflect on, could think about after listening to this episode, what would that be?
0: I would say be gentle to yourself as you navigate this life. We only know of one life. There's no perfect rule book of how to live. Be gentle with others, right? When we have our coworkers who are overwhelmed and having some issues, that's kind of remember to try to be gentle. And when we can't, maybe not engage with them in those moments. And remember that life is to be lived, and it's okay to have some fun sometimes and not be so serious.
3: Dr. Sharon Spriggs, on behalf of One World Radio, thank you so much for taking the time to speak with us today. This was a really great discussion.
0: Thank you. I really appreciate you all.
3: My thanks to Keelan, Kusi, and now Kyle for being such awesome co-hosts as always. This really, really great discussion couldn't have happened without you guys and the great questions and the prep work you guys do. So thank you. 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
1: Before we get started, I'd like to remind you that the views, thoughts, and opinions expressed in this show are solely those of individuals involved and do not necessarily represent those of WRCT Pittsburgh and its members.
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3: The Forgotten Women of the Founding.
4: Ask someone to name the people who founded the United States, and the list usually comes pretty quickly. Washington, Jefferson, Adams, Franklin, Madison.
5: They're the men who signed the documents, served in Congress, attended the conventions, commanded the armies, and held the offices.
4: But formal power wasn't the only kind of power. Women wrote, they organized, they petitioned, they raised money, they managed farms and estates. Some followed the armies. Some carried intelligence.
5: Mercy Otis Warren became one of the Revolution's most important political writers. Phyllis Wheatley used poetry to enter a political and literary world that, by almost every measure, should have been closed to her.
4: Abigail Adams told her husband to, quote, remember the ladies. Martha Washington's wealth and work helped make George Washington's public life possible. And other women built relationships with the most powerful men in the new country and sometimes changed their minds.
5: They did all of this in a society where women were largely shut out of formal political life, unable to hold office, and with a remarkable early and temporary exception in New Jersey, unable to vote.
4: In our Forgotten Founders episodes, we look beyond the handful of famous names that dominate the story of America's founding. This time, we're widening that lens even further.
5: Today on America at 250 Due Diligence, the women of the American founding and what changes when we put them back into the story.
4: Our first guest is Professor Karen Kodrowski, Professor of Political Science at Iowa State University and Director of the Carrie Chapman Catt Center for Women and Politics.
5: She's written extensively about women, politics, media, and public policy. Professor, welcome to America at 250 Due Diligence.
4: When we tell the story, Dr. Kodrowski, of the founding, we usually start with the men, and on America at 250 Due Diligence, that's where we started as well, with part one and part two of this kind of series looking at people who have been forgotten to history. And today we're talking about the women involved with the founding, the men who signed the documents, held office, attended conventions. But what really gets lost in these conversations that occur is the women involved. So let's talk about that. Let's talk about the women involved in the founding, and specifically what gets lost when we define the founding so narrowly that it only focuses on the men.
6: Yeah, that's a great question. And thank you, William and Steve, for inviting me on today. Let me start off by just sort of talking a little bit about the political environment in which women were living at the time of the American founding. So under British common law, which was, of course, the law that was governing all of the colonies at the time, women did not have an independent legal existence. So they were literally non-entities. So, you know, there was a question about their citizenship, but they could not participate in public life at all.
7: Were they considered property of their husbands?
6: Yes, absolutely. Okay. So, and children were considered property of their fathers in the same way. But for male children, they could move out of that status, right, and become citizens and property owners. But women were only allowed to own property in very, very constrained ways. Like, you know, if, for example, they, you know, had a special provision, they were unmarried and inherited. But once they married, all of their property became the property of the husbands. They could not control their own wages. But even in terms of participation in public life in other ways, they were not allowed into any of the male professions like medicine or law or the cloth, you know, religious leadership. They were also not supposed to even speak in public, right? Much less run meetings or otherwise be engaged in public affairs. So the women's sphere was, in fact, the private sphere. But we saw that there were a number of women who overcame these barriers and became very well educated and, in fact, played very key roles in American politics at the time and the American founding. And so it's very interesting to be able to hear their stories and the kinds of things that they had done, because they had very strong opinions, whether they favored the crown or whether they wanted to seek independence. They really did contribute in some very meaningful ways.
4: Women couldn't vote, obviously, as women didn't get the vote until a few months after my paternal grandmother was born in 1920. They couldn't hold political office. So what avenues, you outlined a few of them there, were actually available to them to influence politics and influence public opinion?
6: Yeah, well, one is certainly through their writing. Another is through organizing, right? So as we see after the American Revolution, and as we move into the 1840s, 1850s, where the abolition movement is gaining steam, is that, you know, they organize, right, into groups. They join abolitionist groups and participate fully and definitely help support that cause as well. And then, you know, we also see that they were involved in, you know, the Underground Railroad and helping to ferry escaped slaves away. But here's an interesting fact. In 1776, women were granted the right to vote in New Jersey. And they were actually able to cast votes in New Jersey. And in 1800, New Jersey actually reformed its voting laws, where they disenfranchised both women and African-American men. But there are records of women having voted in elections in New Jersey in that 25-year period.
4: I cannot believe I didn't know that.
6: Yeah. And then actually, you know, we could do a whole show on suffrage. But, you know, there was
4: I think we probably will.
6: Yes.
4: I think we probably will be doing one on suffrage.
6: And I would love to fill you in there, because women then were starting to gain the right to vote in isolated areas before 1920.
7: Well, it's good to hear enlightened in New Jersey in the same sense.
6: There you go. But other things that women did during the revolution, of course, is that they were actually camp followers.
4: Yes.
6: So some of the women would go along as civilians following the armies. And this was both on the British side and on the American side. And General Washington, George Washington, really didn't like this, but he recognized their necessity, because what did these women do? They tended to the sick, they tended to the wounded, they did the cooking, they did the laundry, and of course, let me just say delicately, they contributed to boosting morale, if you understand.
7: Right? Yes, some of the women were doing more than laundry.
6: They were sex workers, right? And, you know, they traveled under, you know, the protection of the army. And some of these women were following their spouses or fathers, but others of them were simply displaced by the violence of the war. And so if they were rendered homeless, what they did was that they just took up after the army. And there they were at least able to get some meals in exchange for their labor. And of course, you know, we hear a lot about like the horrible conditions in Valley Forge and the difficulties that they had and the battles and so forth. But the women who were the camp followers suffered those same conditions, right? So it wasn't only the men at bearing arms that were suffering under what were really difficult starvation and with inadequate clothing and poor shelter. So did the women who were camp followers.
7: In later wars, we hear about women who disguised themselves as men and became soldiers.
6: Yes.
7: Is there any documentation about that happening
6: there
7: in the
6: Revolution? There actually is. Yeah, there is documentation that some women did this, and some of them were discovered when they became wounded, and then when their clothes were taken off,
7: yeah,
6: they were
7: quite a surprise
6: that they were women. But we also know that there are some cases where the case of, for example, Molly Pitcher, right? You know, her husband was working a cannon on behalf of, you know, in the American Army, and he fell due to a wound, and she was right there, and she took his place at the cannon. engaging in, you know, real live fire. So, you know, there are some of those, and there were some women whose contributions were recognized on the battlefield and they received pensions. But also you would see that women were spies, right?
4: They exactly would. Where I was going to go next.
6: Yeah, exactly.
4: Like Anna course, Strong. Anna Strong is one from the Culper Ring.
6: Uh-huh. And this was sort of how it could work, right? Is that the women were wearing very heavy clothing, multiple layers of clothing, and they had lots of places where they could slip notes or they could memorize them and then go through. But they could slip through because they were assumed to be non-combatants. They were assumed to be sort of, you know, all the helpless, you know, stereotypes of the time. And they could simply go into the enemy camps and or their, you know, friendly camp and deliver information that they had heard through parlor conversations or so forth. And unlike men who might be strip searched, the social mores of the time were not going to lead them to strip search women. That was
7: who do you think had a better organized effort to use women as spies, British or the
6: great
7: or the
6: question? Yeah. Actually, the British were better organized in every respect than were the Americans. But you know, the women who had volunteered to do this were women who had really sort of adopted the revolutionary mentality. They were on board with American independence, and that they felt that this was one way that they would be able to contribute. Another way that women contributed to the revolution is an organized effort that happened in the city of Philadelphia. So what we had was a situation where the Continental Congress, which was a hot mess, was not able to raise the money that they needed to have to take care of the troops, house them, clothe them, yes, pay them, nothing. They had inadequate food supplies and so forth. So the ladies of Philadelphia went around to their friends and collected $300,000. So
7: that's
6: this is like
7: fantastic
6: millions,
7: sum
6: millions
7: at the time,
6: of
7: yeah,
6: dollars today, right? And so they wanted to give this to the army and present it to the army so that they could buy the supplies that were needed for the troops. And Washington didn't want to do that.
7: Why?
6: And he didn't, well, what he wanted to do was to use the hard cash, not to give to the soldiers so that they could buy what they needed, but he wanted it to support the war effort, right? And however he thought was the best to do this. So the women said, no, thank you, to the father of our country. And what they did was they bought supplies and they made shirts. They made hundreds and hundreds and hundreds of shirts. And they embroidered their names into the collars so that it was absolutely clear to the soldiers receiving those shirts that this was a contribution from the women of Philadelphia.
7: Wow.
6: And it was so successful that it actually spread to other cities where they did similar kinds of fundraising efforts. Not quite to the extreme that happened in Philadelphia, but it became sort of a prototype of a way that women could support the revolution.
7: So there's one name that a couple actually that keep popping up. But first, let's talk about Mercy Otis Warren from Massachusetts.
6: Right. So Mercy Otis Warren was from Massachusetts. She was part of a very prominent family, the Otis family, and her brothers were active in the revolution and in, you know, pushing for American independence. And she became really one of the major propagandists for the revolution. So she did a lot of extensive writing. She had columns in newspapers and things. And one of the interesting things is that she wrote under her own name. Very often women would write under pseudonyms because that was considered, you know, if they appeared male, they were more likely to get published and less likely to face any sort of social ramifications against that.
7: Most of the men were writing under pseudonyms too.
6: They were writing too, but she was far more prolific, right? Everybody's heard of Thomas Paine and Common Sense, right? He writes one book and gets mentioned in every American history textbook ever since then. Mercy Otis Warren wrote scores of news articles and opinion pieces, but she also wrote plays. They were satires where she was satirizing the nobility and the king in Great Britain and making a case for actually independence. Now, what's really interesting about that is that theater, live theater, was banned in Massachusetts.
7: Oh.
6: So she couldn't actually see her plays performed, right?
7: Is that a Puritan thing?
6: That was the Puritan influence there, right. So, and of course, if you've read Rousseau, one of the Enlightenment era thinkers, he doesn't think much about theater either. So anyway, it was sort of a common belief at the time. But those were published in the newspapers. They were published as small booklets, and they were, in fact, bestsellers. Very much so, like Common Sense, and very, very influential. In fact, she was so influential that the U.S. Congress, after the Revolution was over, under the Articles of Confederation, actually hired her to write the official history of the American Revolution, which she then did do, and it's available again under her name. So she was an absolutely remarkable woman.
4: Another name we'd like to talk about, tell us about Phyllis Wheatley.
6: Yeah, Phyllis Wheatley is an absolutely remarkable figure in American history, right? So Phyllis Wheatley was kidnapped as a child and brought over to the United States in bondage. So she's African American, originally born in Africa, and came over. And the ship that she came over on was called the Phyllis. P-H-I-L-L-I-S, kind of an unusual spelling. And even though she was a young child, she was then sold in bondage to the Wheatley family in Boston. And that family recognized very early that Phyllis was a very gifted intellectual, a genius. And so they taught her how to read and write, which was very uncommon, if not illegal, at the time that enslaved persons would be taught literacy skills. And she began to write poetry. And she became a very, very, very successful poet. And many of her poems sort of talked about her life as she remembered it in Africa. It talked about her experiences in the United States. One of them even says that she, you know, essentially says that she is grateful that she left this lack of civilization and ended up in Boston, where she had a better life, enslaved or not. She also wrote a very long missive celebrating George Washington. So she was definitely a patriot and definitely in favor of the revolution. She eventually earned enough money that she was able to secure her freedom, and she continued to live in Massachusetts and to read her poetry and publish. And in fact, she had a number of her volumes published in Great Britain, and they were being sent back to the United States in a particular ship that was targeted for its tea.
4: Right? Oh.
6: So she had to finagle a way to get her books, which were really her livelihood. She was going to sell these books to support herself and her family, so that she had to get them off of the ship before, you know, the Americans went on the ship to do their protest in the Boston Tea Party, and to make sure that they didn't get mixed up and accidentally chucked into the harbor. She did that successfully, but that's one really, really interesting tie of her life to other very important events of this period.
7: But she perhaps is not very well known because she actually died quite young.
6: Yes, she died in her 30s, very, very young. But of course, you got to remember that life expectancy at the time was about 35. And for, you know, enslaved persons of African descent, it was even much shorter than that.
4: Back to Mercy Otis Warren for a second. Mm-hmm. And I don't think that we can get out of this conversation without talking about Abigail Adams. Talk about the relationship that Miss Warren had with the future president and first lady.
6: Mm-hmm. Absolutely. So John Adams, who became the first vice president and the second president of the United States, was married to a very remarkable woman, Abigail Adams. who was clearly his partner in life and his match in intellect. She was just an absolutely brilliant woman. And so because John Adams spent so much of their marriage apart, you know, he was off, you know, getting the French to help with the revolution and then, you know, going to England and trying to charm them into being our allies after we revolted and things like that, that we have a very, very rich history of their relationship. And so you can read just hundreds of their letters. And in them, they both talk about very ordinary things, you know, what's happening with the cow and, you know, does somebody get sick and things like that. But they also talk about politics. And Abigail Adams and Mercy Otis Warren were best friends. And we also have a correspondence between the two of them as well. And they were both, you know, influential in the American Revolution. But Abigail Adams is best remembered for an exchange that she had in her letters with John called Remember the Ladies. So in 1776, when John Adams is abroad, she writes to him and says, "In this code of laws that I expect that you will need to write, please remember the ladies." And she talks about the legal status of women at the time, right? She refers to all men would be tyrants if they could. So she's actually asking John Adams that when they are developing a new nation, that women should not be consigned to legal invisibility, right? That women should have rights, that they should be able to assert themselves and participate in the political process. She was actually too early for this sort of thing. You know, the Seneca Falls Convention didn't happen for another 70 years. But, you know, and John Adams sort of just brushed it off. And it was not well received on his part. But it has remained just really one of the earliest indications that we have that women were fully aware and very unhappy with the legal status that they held.
7: Mm. So most of the women that we know from that period were married to famous men, Martha Washington, mm-hmm, and Abigail Adams. The other name of someone who is sort of known in her own right that I have to ask about is Betsy Ross.
6: Ah.
7: And how much of that is just pure fabrication with this flag?
6: The historical evidence is that Betsy Ross is more myth than reality. There, you know, somebody had to sew the first flag,
7: yes,
6: obviously. But whether or not it was, you know, Betsy Ross and the circumstances that it happened, that the historical lore tells us, is very open to question. Now, Betsy Ross's descendants will insist that she did, in fact, design and sew the first flag. But it would take a while, really, and literally an act of Congress for the designs of flags to be standardized. So she may very well have designed a flag, but if it was the design that eventually became the basis of what we know today, it is really open to question.
7: As I mentioned, some of these women we know because of who they were married to. And you mentioned earlier about it being quite unusual for women to inherit land, and then when they, mm-hmm, would marry, that property would go into their husband's name. What was the story with Martha Washington and George, and how much credit should we give Martha and her inheritance to the success of George Washington?
6: Well, a great deal. George Washington came from much more modest means, you know, and, you know, a relatively modest family farm, and definitely was not part of what was considered, you know, the aristocracy or the landed gentry of the time. And then he had siblings, you know, with whom any inheritance that he had would be split. So when his father died when George Washington was very young. So Martha Custis Washington was a wealthy widow and had children and a plantation, and she had enslaved persons that were working the plantation for her. So The men who were what we know of as the founders or the statesmen of the time, and I'm using air quotes here for your listeners, they were able to participate because they were independently wealthy. You know, going off to Philadelphia to write the Declaration of Independence and debate why they hated Britain paid nothing, right? It was not a paid gig. And they also had to cover their own expenses while they were there.
7: Right.
6: So that's why we find that, you know, the founders were from a particular class. They were also well educated, but they were, you know, financially independent. But let me give you another example of a woman who was able to inherit property from her husband, but then did not remarry and became really quite a substantial person in her own right. And this is Eliza Pinckney of South Carolina. And she became the mother of Thomas Pinckney and Charles Cotesworth yes. Pinckney, both of whom signed the Declaration of Independence. And in fact, one of the Pinckley sons, Charles Cotesworth, actually drafted a version of the Constitution that's very similar to the Madisonian one, right? So they were of the same ilk. Well, what happened is that Eliza Pinckney, when she was a teenage girl, her father went to the West Indies and was engaging in some business deals. And when she was 16 years old, left her in South Carolina to run three plantations. Three plantations, right? And so she learned a great deal about management, agriculture, farming, and she began to experiment with different kinds of crops, trying to bring in, you know, to diversify the agriculture production in South Carolina, and in the process became very wealthy. She is credited with cultivating indigo and bringing indigo to the Americas, which then became, you know, a real basis for clothing dyes when we had to use plants for that sort of thing before chemistry, right? And she married her husband, who was also Charles Pinckney, when she was about 19 and he was 40. And he died very young, and she continued to run not only her father's plantations after he passed away, but her husband's plantations. So because she did not remarry, she was able to retain her property, she was able to build her wealth, and in the process was able to birth, raise, and educate two signers of the Declaration of Independence.
4: Professor Karen Kodrowski of Iowa State University and the Carrie Chapman Kant Center for Women and Politics. Professor, thanks for joining us.
5: And we're going to continue the story, because political influence didn't require a ballot, a seat in Congress, or a formal title. Sometimes it came through correspondence, friendship, conversation, and access to the people who did hold power.
4: When we come back, historian and Marymount University Associate Professor Cassandra Good joins us to talk about that world, from Abigail Adams and Elizabeth Willing Powell to George Washington and the family that surrounded America's first president.
2: This is America at 250. Due diligence.

0: Our next guest is Cassandra Good, Associate Professor of History at Marymount University and a historian of early America. Her work focuses on women, politics, relationships, and political participation.
1: Her first book, Founding Friendships, Friendships Between Men and Women in the Early American Republic, examines the political importance of friendships between men and women in the new nation. Her second, First Family, George Washington's Heirs and the Making of America, follows the Washington Custis family and the role Washington's heirs played in the country he helped create.
0: Professor Good, welcome to America at 250 Due Diligence.
1: Professor, women were largely excluded from formal political power during the founding era. So if they couldn't vote in most places, and we talked with Professor Gudrowski about in New Jersey, for about a 25-year period, women were allowed to vote after 1776. So if they couldn't vote in most places or hold most political offices, how did women exercise political influence?
2: Well, part of what we have to keep in mind is that this is a time period where most people couldn't vote, especially before independence. In Britain, most people did not have the vote, but that didn't mean they had no political rights. And so some of those rights that were traditional in England carry over to the U.S. So the right to petition the government, that is something that women can do. And especially during the revolution and after, we see petitions from women, especially if, you know, soldiers came through their farm and they were widowed and the soldiers ate all their food and they're petitioning to get repaid. We even have, there's a Native American woman who petitions for compensation after the war. And you also see women's stories and an engagement with government tied to the revolution, but much later when they can file pension applications for widows' pensions, but that's really like 18 teens through 30s, they can go to street protests. We know that women do that. That's one way they could be politically involved. They can write letters to political figures. And, you know, sometimes those are petitions, but sometimes it's a personal correspondence. And they can talk to political figures and share their opinions. And then also they can write for newspapers, publish books. So that's not as common. I would say that the being out in the streets and petitioning government, also in the lead up to the revolution, boycotts, consumer boycotts of British goods, that's another way that they can engage in politics. And then even if you see into the early republic, like the 1790s, there's women who are showing their support for the French Revolution and that America should support France based on wearing certain French accessories. So even clothes they're wearing can send a political message. So there are a lot of ways to participate in politics beyond voting.
3: I'm curious, you teach about this period of history to young men and women, undergraduate students, I assume.
2: Yes.
3: How aware are they of the limited rights that women and others had? They couldn't own property except in rare cases, as we mentioned, didn't have the vote except for a period of time in New Jersey, of all places. Is this a surprise to your students when you talk about it?
2: I think more of the surprise to students is the degree to which women could be involved. They assume, okay, women don't have the vote, they do not have any political power until they get the vote. And that's pretty late in American history.
3: Right.
2: If you're studying early America, that doesn't happen in my time period that I study. And in fact, women are not even asking for the right to vote until the 1840s. So the entire founding period, that's not on the table, really. And I actually found, I was teaching American women's history last year, and the thing that shocked students the most is how long in this country laws remained that restricted women. So the idea that women couldn't get a credit card in their own name until 1974, that just completely shocked them. The fact that marital rape did not exist as, you know, a legal category that you could prosecute somebody for, that too really surprises them. So I think it's more how recent some of these restrictions are that surprises them rather than the past.
1: Let's talk about Abigail Adams and the impact that she had on this at the founding. How big of an impact did she have, not only for her husband and son, who both became president, but on the founding at large?
2: Abigail Adams is part of these larger circles that her husband in particular is in. So she becomes friends with Thomas Jefferson. She is friends with other Massachusetts politicians, and she's writing letters to them. And she is making sometimes specific political requests to these men or conveying political information to them. So to that extent, she is influencing other men. I think when she is the First Lady, although they're not using that term yet, when she is, you know, in the president's house with John Adams, that is probably where she has the greatest amount of power. People commented at one point when John Adams made a bad, or what they saw as a bad decision, that if Abigail Adams had been in town when he had to make that decision, he would not have made it, because they knew that he talked to her and talked things over with her, and she could be a lot more level-headed. I think people assume that this famous quote from her from a letter in 1776, where she asks John Adams to remember the ladies, they assume that is her big political influence, but that was a private letter. It wasn't published until 100 years later. And she was asking for a pretty narrow category of rights. The next part of that is all men would be tyrants if they could. And the context is that wives can be abused by their husbands and there's no legal recourse. And she's asking that there be some protections for women in the law. And she kind of hints, like, if that doesn't happen, we're going to have some kind of rebellion. But she's being kind of playful about that. She's not playful about the request. Like, she did mean the request. And when John Adams dismissed it, she was very frustrated and wrote to Mercy Otis Warren about it. And she knew that women in New Jersey after this could vote, and had said, she said, like, if I would vote if I could. But she never publicly advocates for women's rights.
3: She and her husband were the first to move into the White House, correct?
2: Correct.
3: I believe in,
2: yeah,
3: 1800. So what sort of role did she play there? Because now the first ladies are basically in charge of what the White House looks like on the interior, and play hostess, and have especially in modern times, have quite a large role. What about Abigail Adams?
2: She had as her model Martha Washington, and Martha Washington's main role had been to sort of smooth over things at social gatherings. And she also held these sort of salons once a week at the president's house. At this point, they're not calling it the White House yet. They're still, yes, calling it the president's house. And they move in at the very end of John Adams' term. So she's not really there very long. Before that, they're in Philadelphia, and she's back and forth. She's not living there full time. She's running their household back in Massachusetts. So to that extent, her influence is limited. But as I said, people did know that she was talking about political issues. But this sort of salon culture that grows up in Washington, D.C., especially during the Madison administration with Dolly Madison, she's not doing that kind of thing yet, partially because the president's house is not done. They're moving in when it's still under construction, and it's a mess. And not that many people are living in this new District of Columbia, right, at the, like, central area. There's people in Georgetown. There's people down in Alexandria, which is part of the city at that point. But right, even getting between the president's house and the U.S. Capitol building, you're going through muck and the roads aren't done. So it's, I think the social scene was probably mostly in Georgetown at that point.
1: Did she talk at all about the enslaved persons that were building the White House and how much that bothered her or not? I wasn't curious at all. I'm curious about that.
2: You know, I haven't looked at that. I know that we could certainly check the White House Historical Association's website, because they've done, I know, a big project on that. Mm-hmm. The discussion I'm familiar with her having about slavery has to do with Sally Hemings, because when Thomas Jefferson sent his younger daughter from Virginia to Europe to meet up with him in France, they landed first in London. They went to John and Abigail Adams' house. And the day was his daughter plus this young enslaved woman named Sally Hemings. It was supposed to be somebody older, and that person got sick. They sent Sally Hemings, and Abigail Adams is like, who is this young girl you've sent? You know, she's young. She doesn't really know how to take care of a child. Abigail writes sort of disparagingly about her, but it's a reminder of how young Sally Hemings was at this point, and that, you know, her relationship, which could not have been consensual, with Thomas Jefferson in Paris starts when she's extremely young. But Abigail Adams is not somebody who's outspoken against slavery in general, but she and John Adams certainly did not believe that slavery was a positive. Even Thomas Jefferson didn't think slavery was a good thing.
3: But it was just sort of taken for granted, I guess, by the women as well, that they were not going to have the full rights that their brothers and husbands and fathers had, nor would enslaved people have any rights too.
2: Yeah, we have to keep in mind that in the English tradition, only men who owned land and a serious amount of property could vote. So most people can't. And it's not just, you know, most women, most men also can't vote. And in plenty of states in the early years, that was the case too, that only people with property could vote. It's, you know, gradual state by state where those property requirements start getting dropped, not until the mid-19th century in Virginia, for instance. And so there's the idea at this point is that a male property owner, head of household, was voting on behalf of his entire household. And so even if there was an adult son living still in his father's household, that adult son is not a property owner. He's beholden to his head of household, and that person is voting on behalf of the entire household. So it's not that there's certain classes of people excluded. It's that there's very few people that were seen as being fit to vote at the beginning. And John Adams does write about this at some point where he is just like, if we gave women the vote, where would this end? Are children going to vote? And, you know, he just thinks this is a ridiculous idea. Nobody can really even fathom this at a national level. The fact that it happens in New Jersey at a limited level is kind of surprising. And it's only women who own property. And right. I've even come across some stories of single women who owned property who were engaged and put off their wedding so that they could vote on election day and still have their say, because once they got married, they were losing their vote.
1: Let's talk about Elizabeth Willing Powell. Who was she, and how did she become part

0: husband as the mayor, but she outlived him by decades. But their house was where a lot of the delegates to the Continental Congress and then the Constitutional Convention just go to hang out and have tea. She basically has a salon in her house in the way that French women did, where prominent thinkers and politicians are coming to drink tea and talk about issues. She is a well-educated intellectual woman and is clearly able to have conversations with male political figures at the time and is discussing what's going on. The hard thing is we don't have recordings of those conversations, but this is how she meets George Washington. And we do have letters between them because she wrote to him when he was back at Mount Vernon. They corresponded pretty regularly for many years and were very close friends.
1: And she apparently had a role, I think it's around 1792, in keeping Washington as president.
0: Right. There's a letter where Washington has told her, and he's told his cabinet, that he doesn't want to have to run again. He didn't really want to be president in the first place. He had been away from Mount Vernon so much during the war. He was just looking forward to being retired, as he said, under his own vine and fig tree. That was his, you know, the popular line. And when he told his cabinet about that, they were concerned. And then Elizabeth Willing Powell was particularly concerned and wrote him a letter saying, look, you have to run again because there's not anybody else that can hold things together at this point. There's nobody that everybody respects at the level that they respect you. So you really need to do this. And, it, you know, it's a strongly worded letter. And, you know, he doesn't say to her, you know, I let the cabinet know. He's basically saying this is sort of a private conversation. But he later says that it's requests and information from Philadelphia that convinces him to stay on. And that may well be Elizabeth Powell. We know that, again, he had talked to his cabinet, but it does seem that he would have given this close friend of his, you know, serious consideration to what she was saying. And so he did end up running again for a second term, during which I think people don't realize he ended up being pretty highly criticized and even unpopular at times, to the point that people were depicting him in a pamphlet being beheaded like the French king. So it didn't go quite as well as I'm sure he hoped.
1: I go into that in my book, Behind the White House Curtain, talking about the bad press that he received in that second term, which I'm sure he regretted. And that definitely sealed it for him, I think, that there was not going to be a third term.
0: Yeah, it had to be extremely unpleasant. And yeah, again, he didn't want to run the second time. He at least said he didn't want to do it the first time. You weren't supposed to be politically ambitious in this period. So if he had wanted to run, he was supposed to pretend he didn't. But I think he genuinely just wanted to be back home. Sadly, he doesn't end up living that long after returning home. And we think of him as an old man, but he's 69 when he dies. He's younger than many of our senators are today and younger than our current president. So.
2: And is it true that she is at least reported to be the one who prompted one of my favorite lines spoken from the founding that we know, and that's Ben Franklin's famous "A Republic If You Can Keep It" line? Is that true or not?
0: So that's an interesting one, because our record of this is a note in somebody's personal journal. Okay. The Secretary of War, James McHenry, kept a journal during the Constitutional Convention, and he wrote, "A lady asked Dr. Franklin, 'Well, doctor, what have we got, a republic or a monarchy?' 'A republic,' replied the doctor, 'if you can keep it.'" And this later ended up being printed in newspapers in the early 19th century. And that's when the idea that it happened as he's leaving the State House or entering the State House. Powell herself said, I don't really remember that specific conversation, but it's possible because I was hanging out with those guys all the time at that point. So I think, you know, it's plausible that it happened. And we know that Franklin was famous for these pithy statements. So I think people do think about that line a lot now, because we forget how tenuous this idea of a democratic republic was at the founding. And I think we forget how tenuous it always is and always needs to be worked at and renewed.
1: In your book, Founding,

0: Friendships, one of your two books, you look into these friendships between these elite men and women in the days of the early republic. How common were these relationships, and were they, shall we say, strictly platonic?
1: So this is an interesting question. When I started working on this project and would ask people, have you seen anything in the archives about friendships between men and women? And they'd say, no, I don't think I've ever seen that. But it's often a question of what you're looking for. And once I started looking for it, among elite literate people who are leaving us evidence of their relationships and correspondence, it was all over the place. I went to something like 24 archives looking at correspondence between male-female friends. We also have examples in material culture of portraits or other objects that they're exchanging with one another. Powell and George Washington exchanged gifts with each other. And so actually, I think these relationships were fairly common among elite people. All of the early presidents had female friends. In terms of the word platonic, it's tricky because it meant something different in the early republic than what we mean by it now. When we say platonic friendship, we're talking about something that is not physical or sexual. When they use the word platonic, they meant something romantic, but not consummated. So platonic just had a different meaning. And this is where historical research gets so interesting, because you have to look at every word and assume, okay, this word might not mean the same thing it does to me today. I need to look at a dictionary from that period. I need to look at how people are using it in practice. And that word occasionally comes up. It comes up in a flirtatious letter from a male friend to Abigail Adams at one point, and he's definitely flirting when he uses it. So people didn't have a specific term to use for this kind of relationship, which actually I think made it harder. Etiquette guides, letter writing guides basically said these friendships were impossible, that you know, the only thing that could happen in this situation is that the man would seduce the woman. And then in the popular seduction novels at the time, seduced women get pregnant and die. So not a good outcome to a friendship between men and women. And yet these were happening all the time and continued to in American history.
0: Well, we know, and we've talked about this in a previous show or two, some of the founding fathers were quite the philanderers.
1: Right. And sometimes, you know, when people talk about Benjamin Franklin, for instance, who was obviously quite flirtatious, it's hard to know sometimes, is this being playful and flirtatious, or is there an actual physical relationship here? And I wasn't necessarily trying to parse that in writing about these friendships. What I argued was that if the people were describing this relationship as a friendship, and they weren't related to each other or married, then I was going to take that as a friendship. It might have had a physical element. It might not. They also didn't have the term friends with benefits, but I'm quite certain that that also existed. So I think it's just really hard to pin down because we don't have that kind of record. We do know, you know, there's rare documents like Gouverneur Morris's diary.
0: Oh, yes.
1: Where he is very specific about his romantic dalliances. And Aaron Burr, when he is in exile in Europe, is super specific about how often he is seeing prostitutes. So that's the exception. We don't really know. I do think, though, when we're talking about people from the South who were enslavers, so many of those men had children by enslaved women.
0: Yes.
1: So that was just sort of, while frowned upon by plenty of people, even in the South, so widely practiced.
2: Your book, First Family, looks at the Custis children that George and Martha Washington helped raise. What do we learn about Washington in the founding era when we look at him through that family rather than simply as General Washington or President Washington?
1: I think we see a totally different, softer side of George Washington. If you look both at his friendships and at his family. And we tend to think of Washington as the father of the country who had no children of his own. Mm-hmm. Well, he did not have biological children. He was raising step-grandchildren, so Martha's grandchildren by her son from her first marriage, the Custis grandchildren. So it's three girls and one boy. The younger two are essentially adopted by George and Martha and living with them, including during the presidency. And I think it's interesting to imagine that when there was a cabinet meeting at the president's house that was up on the third floor in his office, they're walking past the kids' bedrooms to get to a cabinet meeting. How much did these kids hear? How much were they talking to Hamilton or other figures going to cabinet meetings at that point, to Jefferson? They had strong opinions about him. And I think also some of my favorite letters from him are letters of advice to the granddaughters. He writes very specialized different letters to two of his granddaughters about picking a husband that's clearly taking into account their personalities and advising them on what to do and how to choose the proper spouse. And, you know, there is less seriousness in him in those letters. We also know from people's descriptions that his step-granddaughter, Nellie Custis, could make him smile or laugh when, you know, otherwise he could be pretty sort of dour. So there's definitely a different side of him that you see when you look at the children.
2: And of looking for a husband and everything, I think a lot of folks may not know that President Washington wrote a book on rules of civility and decent behavior in company and conversation, which is something that I have perused through a time or two. And that's a very, very interesting read and an interesting look at how he viewed things.
1: Well, and the interesting thing about that book is, so he's not coming up with it himself. He's copying an older English book. And by the time he is copying that book out, those are outdated rules of etiquette already. And the system of etiquette is kind of changing. So it is interesting that that gets sold as like George Washington's rules.
2: I'm looking at a cover right now, George Washington's Rules to Live By, A Good Manners Guide.
0: So you're saying the Gen Z of the time weren't going to listen to old George's lectures on civility and decorum.
1: Well, and I, you know, manners change over time, right? I mean, we see that in our own lifetime, what is considered polite or impolite changes. Yes. And these manners that he's copying out are definitely from a sort of older mode. And they would have been considered very old fashioned, even by the time he was copying that. So certainly by the time he was a grandfather, I'm not sure he would have advised people to live by these rules. I mean, he asks a lot of questions about etiquette, actually. I wrote my master's thesis on etiquette and the formation of political culture in early Washington, because so much of how politics happens is through personal interactions. And when you have a new capital city in a new political system, nobody knows what the rules are. And he's writing letters to his cabinet asking, like, you know, should I accept invitations to go to other people's houses? And he's worried about what his title should be. John Adams thinks they should call the president His Elective Highness, which fortunately doesn't happen.
0: Yes.
1: But, you know, and there are criticisms of him for being too monarchical, for sort of, you know, carrying on some of the cultural trappings. People did celebrate his birthday the way they would have celebrated a king's birthday. And, you know, that's the kind of thing where when Jefferson comes into office in 1801, he's like, we are not celebrating my birthday. That is not a thing in a democracy. And he really tries to change the entire manners culture of Washington in ways that really alienate some people, including causing a pretty big rift with the British.
0: Well, we do know from those early days that for the European envoys that Washington, D.C., was not a pleasure assignment. It was a hardship assignment, and I'm sure for many reasons besides the fact that the city was built on a malarial swamp.
1: Yeah, I mean, there wasn't much here until basically the Civil War era. This is a very tiny, remote place. I have to imagine that even getting basic goods of, you know, getting clothing, if you want to go buy books, you know, the sort of things that a rich ambassador would be used to being able to acquire, they're having to order them from Philadelphia or New York. You're not going to be able to get that in Washington at this
0: Although
1: point.
0: Arguably, Georgetown seemed semi-civilized.
1: Yes, Georgetown and Alexandria did have some of those stores. It's not like you can't get a book in Washington, but it is not the level of access to consumer goods that they, and especially luxury goods. You can't buy American-made porcelain at all for a very long time in America. They don't know how to make it. You have to import that. they are importing a lot of things even after independence.
2: Professor Cassandra Good of Marymount University. Her books are Founding Friendships and First Family, George Washington's Heirs in the Making of America. Professor, thank you for joining us.
0: And what a different picture of the founding you get when you move beyond the official documents and look at the letters, friendships, families, homes, and conversations surrounding the people whose names we already know.
2: The Declaration of Independence was signed by men. The Constitution was written and signed by men. The first presidents, members of Congress, governors, and most of the country's recognized political leaders were men.
0: But that doesn't mean the political world around them was exclusively male. Women were writing about the revolution, supporting it, challenging it, financing it, gathering intelligence, maintaining households and businesses, and debating the future of the country with the men formally making those decisions.
2: And in some cases, a historical record gives us a glimpse of just how direct that influence could be. Elizabeth Willing Powell urging George Washington to remain president. Abigail Adams pressing her husband to remember the ladies. Mercy Otis Warren using her pen to argue for independence and later document the revolution.
0: Their stories also remind us of something larger. Political participation has never been limited entirely to voting or holding office. People shut out of formal power still found ways to exercise influence.
2: It's the same reason we spent time on the Forgotten Founders. The story gets more interesting and more complete when we stop limiting the founding to the few names everybody already knows.
0: And once we widen that lens, these women stop looking like supporting characters in somebody else's history. They become part of the history of the founding itself. I'm Steve Herman.
2: And I'm Bill Bernadoni.
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2: For Steve Herman, I'm Bill Bernadoni. 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

Well, hello there, everybody, and welcome to another exciting episode of Whiskey Before Breakfast Radio or The Roots Program, depending on where you are listening. I am Mando Richard, and we've got a lot of exciting stuff to happen today. We've got our Liquored Up set, we've got our gospel set, we have an interview with Pittsburgh era singer and songwriter Gary Crowth, and a repeat of our conversation from this past summer with the Morgantown, West Virginia and Pittsburgh-based band Wake Robin. And oh my heavens, we've got so much to go. Wait, let's get our Liquored Up set started right away, shall we? Here comes an unusual thing called Preserve Me in Alcohol by Alan Frazier and Daisy DeBold.

0: Hear that? That's the sound of your life. 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
1: This is Thor, the rock warrior. When I'm chilling out in Asgard, I listen to Whiskey Before Breakfast with Mando Richard.

I certainly hope you're enjoying Whiskey Before Breakfast Radio or the Roots program so far. I'm Amanda Richard, and let me tell you about our opening set of music, which was an unusual liquored up set, wasn't it? We went back to the 1970s for Fraser and DeBolt, Alan Fraser and Daisy DeBolt, doing a song called Preserve Me in Alcohol, in which it sounds like a street person is saying, hey, give me some signs of civilization, let me have a drink. That's from a compilation of their work called This Song Was Born that came out in 2016. Then Ian Tyson from back in 1994 gave us Alcohol in the Bloodstream from his old record 18 Inches of Rain. Then after the PSA, you heard from Kim Robbins doing Bourbon and Beer from her 2021 record Leave the Porch Light On. And finally, you heard something from Mary Gauthier's newest record Reckoning, a song called Alcohol and Adderall. A very unusual and sort of bleak picture of life there. And in the background while I'm talking to you, you're listening to John Fahey play the Desperate Man Blues from his 1967 record, The Legend of Blind Joe Death.

0: Coming up next is the first of two interviews you're going to hear in today's program. The Pittsburgh area singer, guitarist, and songwriter Gary Krauth. And this is a conversation we're having with him because he's about to put out a new record called Crossing Appalachia. That's going to come out on October 24th, and there's going to be a release party, as he will tell us, on Saturday, October 24th at the First Unitarian Church of Pittsburgh. And remember, as we do these interviews, wherever you are listening, make sure you go and support live music wherever you are. Okay, here comes our conversation with Gary Krauth. I am standing in Gary Krauth's living room, and he's got his guitar in his lap, and he's going to give us a little preview of his CD release party on October 24th at the First Unitarian Church of Pittsburgh. Gary, thank you so much for inviting us in.
1: You're welcome.
0: I think the first song you've got is an unusual take on the death of Hank Williams. It's called Luke the Drifter.
1: Would you like it?
0: Please.
1: All right.

0: Luke the Drifter.
1: Gary Krause singing Luke the Drifter from his brand new CD, Crossing Appalachia. Gary, you were one of the first Pittsburgh musicians I interviewed for the radio before I even moved to Pittsburgh.
0: I remember that, Richard. We had a lot of fun right here in this living room talking about music and, yeah.
1: I remember being off to the side dancing while you...
0: I don't remember that.
1: Well, little dancing.
0: Okay.
1: While you and Jenny, your compatriot and the Squirrel Hillbillies did that. I always think of you as a guitarist and a member of this duo. But this is really fun to hear you all by yourself. Just you and your guitar and you're opening your gap.
0: I'm glad you think it's fun. It's been a lot of fun for me, too.
1: This record, Crossing Appalachia, is unusual. Why don't you tell us about it, its origins?
0: I'd be happy to. I have a good friend named Terry Shuko, who's a visual artist here in Pittsburgh. We've been friends for over 30 years. And Terry grew up in Beckley, West Virginia in the 1960s. And throughout our friendship, he would tell me stories about growing up in Beckley, West Virginia. And I always found them touching, amusing, and interesting. But last year when he started retelling some of these stories, it triggered something in me, and it started triggering some songs. And so this collection of eight songs all grew out of the stories of my good friend Terry Shuko.
1: And that song, Luke the Drifter, for example, is about the death of Hank Williams. Now, we all know he's an Alabama boy, but why is this a song that fits into the cycle of songs you've written about the stories around Beckley, West Virginia?
0: That's a really good question, Richard. So one day I was talking to my friend Terry, and he said, Hank Williams had his last meal at the Beckley Hotel. And I said, you don't say. That's amazing. And immediately another song came into mind, and I thought, oh, the refrain can say something like, and he had his last meal at the Beckley Hotel, and that would be a wonderful line. And of course, when I started doing the research, I saw that no, he did not have his last meal at the Beckley Hotel. But it did send me down the deep rabbit hole of what was Hank Williams' last ride like. And through learning about that, that's where the song came from.
1: There are other songs out there, including one that's been done by many people called Hank Williams' Last Ride. But this is interesting because it's got the spin on the impact in this area of West Virginia.
0: Exactly, where he was actually found dead just 15 miles north of Beckley in Oak Hill. And when you put all of the facts together about when he was last seen alive and when he was found dead, you can pretty much conclude that he died in West Virginia on the road in the back seat.
1: I think of you as a solo or duo performer, but I think at the CD release party on October 24th over at the First Unitarian Church of Pittsburgh on Morwood Avenue, you're going to have some other musicians with you, and some of them even appeared on the album.
0: Yes, they have. They have all appeared on the album except our fiddler. The fiddler who appeared on the album will actually be in Europe. And so I have another member of my string band, the Gregarious Slugs, will be filling in for...
1: The Gregarious Slugs?
0: Yes, the Gregarious Slugs is the string band that I'm associated with. I play guitar in that band. And they will be at the CD release party providing traditional Appalachian fiddle tunes.
1: The musicians on the CD are...
0: Hernan Brizuela.
1: And Jay Green on percussion, and Mandy Lyon, who will be in Europe.
0: Mandy's in Europe, and Jay Green actually did the percussion on the CD, but he won't be doing the percussion there. Okay. We're still trying to figure that out.
1: Okay. So who's going to be taking Mandy's place?
0: Carolyn Keller.
1: Okay.
0: Yes.
1: And Sue Powers on the banjo, Martin Thomas on the bass.
0: Yes.
1: And some guy named Gary Krause.
0: Yeah, he needs to be there.
1: It sounds to me like a whole lot of fun. Okay, you were talking with your friend, and you got inspired by that to come up with not just one song, but sort of like a song cycle. What inspired you to go that far with it?
0: Really, it was based on Terry's stories and my interest in West Virginia that grew from that. And so the more research that I did about West Virginia, I really developed an appreciation for particularly that region of southern West Virginia that I never had before. And that really stirred me to go forward.
1: I think we've talked long enough. Why don't you do another song?
0: All right. Tell us
1: what you're going to do.
0: Okay, this song is called Cabbage Head, and this is Cabbage Head was a real person, like all of the people in the song on the album, except Coal Yard Charlie is a made-up figure. But Cabbage Head was a real person. He lived below the Beckley City dump in a cave from about the 1940s until the early 1960s. Cabbage Head.

who says he isn't right? He may need a haircut, shower, and a shave. What he doesn't need is company.

0: Cabbage Head from Gary Krause's new record, Crossing Appalachia. So he's a crooked tree, huh?
1: Apparently, if you, he could be.
0: A lot of small towns and neighborhoods and big cities have people like that, that are unusual characters. What kind of stories did Terry tell you about him?
1: Mostly that he lived by the city dump above Piney Creek, and that he wanted to be by himself, and that people who went to go to try to visit him, sometimes people would try to visit him, and he wasn't very friendly. And he would brandish a shotgun, particularly if he tried to take his picture. He did not like being photographed. He just wanted to be left alone.
0: Gary Krause is here with us today, and we're previewing songs from his new record, Crossing Appalachia, and there'll be a CD release party at the First Unitarian Church on Morwood Avenue in the Shady Side section of Pittsburgh on October 24th at 7 p.m. And that should be a lot of fun. Now, Gary, for those who are listening to this conversation and are outside of Pittsburgh, how can they learn more about you and your music?
1: Oh, that's a good question.
0: Where can they find the CD?
1: They can find the CD on Bandcamp. It's all teed up to go live on October 24th, and that's probably the best place. But it'll also be available on Spotify and Apple Music and all the rest of those as well.
0: I'm going to remind Gary of a very, well, to me, funny conversation that I witnessed between three of Pittsburgh's fingerstyle guitarists, Christopher Mark Jones, Brad Yoder, and Gary Krause. They started talking about nail maintenance.
1: The most important thing to a fingerstyle guitar player.
0: What has caused you to play a guitar like this with a thumb pick and your fingernails instead of using finger picks?
1: I've tried finger picks, and I would love to be able to play with finger picks, but I just have never been able to get the knack of it.
0: Well, also, I imagine the sound is different, too.
1: The sound is different, but I have heard people who have learned how to play with finger picks, and it sounds beautiful. So it's a technique.
0: Gary can make humble sounds about his guitar playing, but to me, he's one of the top fingerstyle guitar players in Pittsburgh. So you keep doing what you're doing.
1: Wow, thank you, Richard. So can I bring up a subject? This is a CD release event, but it's also a benefit. On my last trip to Beckley, I found out about a nonprofit group in right below Beckley called Hope in the Mountains. And Hope in the Mountains provides services and support for communities in southern West Virginia. They concentrate on that area of the country, and they provide things like recovery support, education, and even clean water. And because all of the songs on the CD take place in southern West Virginia, I think there's a nice symmetry in having Hope in the Mountains be the beneficiary of this CD event. And I like to think that the CD represents or has come from the past of southern West Virginia, and Hope in the Mountains, to me, represents its present and its future.
0: I'm really glad you're doing that with this CD and the CD release party, because West Virginia is one of those places where it's not really recovered from some of the changes in the economy. I mean, Pittsburgh has recovered to some extent from the steel mill industry changing and all sorts of other large industry changing, but places like southern West Virginia have not yet really done so.
1: That's right. That's right. And so I'm very, very pleased that admission to the CD event will be a free will donation. Folks will be asked to donate something, whatever they really feel comfortable donating, and that will get them a CD and admission into the event.
0: Gary Krause, do you want to sing another song from this new CD, Crossing Appalachia?
1: I would be happy to. I'm going to have to retune, though. Love Double Drop D.
0: The reason that Gary has retuned his guitar is because he's going to play a song I requested off the CD.
1: Indeed.
0: This is called Martha White's Farm.

shivered some at night. I didn't know the ghostly dust was cutting my insides. Doc said, don't you worry, son, I'll fix you with these pills. A case of tonsillitis

0: agreed to pay it, paid it with our lives.
1: Gary Krause singing Martha White's Farm from his new record, Crossing Appalachia, which is about to come out on October 24th of 2026. And you can attend the release party at First Unitarian Church of Pittsburgh on Morwood Avenue on Saturday, October 24th at 7 p.m. And donations will be accepted for the Hope in the Mountains nonprofit, which is helping the people of Southern West Virginia. That is such a dramatic song, Gary.
2: Thank you, Richard.
1: Martha White's Farm doesn't show up till the very last.
2: Yes, yes.
1: That's his resting place.
2: That's right. So the song is not is of course centered around the Hawk's Nest Tunnel, but it's really about the people who died making it.
1: Oh, don't worry, you've just got tunnelitis. Yeah. This will take care of you.
2: That was an actual term that was used.

In the background, you're listening to Leo Kottke and Mike Gordon play Living in the Country from their 2005 record, 66 Steps. And that's what you listen to. Well, I tell you what's been going on around here lately. We just got done a conversation with Gary Krauth, a Pittsburgh-area artist who's going to be hosting a CD release party for his brand new CD, Cross in Appalachia, over at the First Unitarian Church on Morewood Avenue on Saturday the 24th at 7 p.m. with a free will donation to Hope in the Mountains being what will get you in there. And during the course of our conversation, we heard him sing Luke the Drifter, Cabbage Head, and Martha White's Farm from his new album, Cross in Appalachia. And remember, even if you're not listening in Pittsburgh and can't make it to the show, make sure you support live music wherever you are.

I think we have time to fit in one more set of music before the station break at the top of the hour. So let's get it started with Almeda Riddle going back to 1960 with her version of a traditional children's song, Mama Buy Me a Chinese Doll.

0: Before we get to the station break, I need to tell you what's been going on around here lately. We started this set of music off with Almita Riddle doing Mama Buy Me a Chiny Doll from her 1960 record Sounds of the South. Then Rhiannon Giddens did the title track from her new Nonesuch release, Hope is the Thing with Feathers, in which the lyrics are the poem of that name by Emily Dickinson. Then the Southern Tears gave us I Wish I Was a Bird from their new record Cooking Up Trouble. And what you're listening to now is Burns and Pirro. Mark Pirro and Mike Burns and their family and friends doing John Henry from their album Browns Creek. Hey, you all stick around because after the station break, we'll be back with more great stuff, including a conversation with the band Wake Robin. We'll be right back. 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
1: 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I got an announcement here from the Allegheny County Emergency Management Council. 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
0: Tune in to Pinckney Hall with Kenny Joe. You'll hear tender little ditties that will lighten the heart, sharpen the mind, and embolden the spirit. 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Welcome back to Whiskey Before Breakfast Radio, or the Roots program, depending on where you are listening. We're going to begin this hour by telling you about another concert in Pittsburgh at UU Song Space on Sunday, October 25th, at the First Unitarian Church Undercroft, which is church speak for basement. On Sunday the 25th at 7 p.m. at the Song Space Gallery in the lower level of the First Unitarian Church there on Moorwood Avenue, they're going to be hosting Elizabeth Luprell and Wake Robin. Elizabeth Luprell has devoted her musical life to performing Appalachian vocal music since she was about 11 years old. And then she'll also be supported by the band Wake Robin. Let's begin this little segment about this upcoming concert with Elizabeth Luprell and Brian Dolphin singing "Our Captain Cried All Hands."
4: Our captain cried all hands to

0: That was Elizabeth Loprell, joined there by Brian Dolphin, singing Our Captain Cried All Hands. I played it from a compilation that came out in 2021 called Old Time Sweethearts. Now, joining her at that concert on October 25th, the Songspace Gallery, is the band Wake Robin. And we chatted with them in May of 2026. So I'm going to go ahead and play that interview to help convince you that you might want to go to this concert of Elizabeth Loprell and the Wake Robin Band. Enjoy. Here we are in the Standiford family kitchen, and you're about to hear from Wake Robin.
1: One, two, one, two.

0: I'm going to take a wild guess that that song is called Fly Home.
1: Well, how did you know? A certain repetition?
0: Now, I know all three of you come from very different musical backgrounds. What made you come together to play this kind of good old time music?
1: I knew Judy from a country band that we played in called Howling Mob, and Anique I knew through the improvisatory music scene in Pittsburgh. And I released an EP in 2022, like, under my name, and I asked her to play on it. Like, no rehearsals, it's just like, we just did it on the day. And then later, she was like, oh, do you want to play on my album, Linen of Words, that just came out? And so I went to Detroit to do that recording session. We hung out in the car, etc. Her album was deeply rehearsed and layered and produced, and it's beautiful. It's the opposite. But yeah, and then I guess like last summer I was like, hey, do you guys want to start a folk trio? And I can't believe it. They said yes. And Judy was in Austin at the time, but was planning to move back. So yeah, here we are.
0: Anique, you're from a part of West Virginia I'm not very familiar with. It's called Belgium.
2: That's true. Actually, we just played a gig yesterday where somehow Belgium, through like banana telephone, became, what was it?
3: Nova Scotia.
2: I walked into the bar, and a whole crew of people sitting in the audience was like, oh, we heard you came from Nova Scotia. How was the drive? And I was like, well, it's just down the street. It was like pretty easy. Parking was a little tough because of graduation. But no, my mom is from Belgium and my dad's from the U.S. So I grew up in Morgantown, but spent a lot of summers going back to Belgium.
0: Anytime I hear the word Belgium, I immediately think of Douglas Adams' Hitchhiker's Guide to the Galaxy, where Belgium is the worst swear word you can say.
1: Can we say it on the radio? Are we allowed? Okay.
0: Now, Judy, you just moved back up here from Austin, Texas, but you were originally from here?
4: Yeah, I grew up right here in Pittsburgh in Greenfield, so it's really great to be back and back to being able to rehearse all the time with these lovely ladies. So.
0: And you, I think, started off your musical career doing classical performance violin?
4: Yeah, that's right. I did my undergrad in classical violin, and then I went and did a master's in music ed at WVU, actually, and taught orchestra for several years. And kind of like just, I guess through my time at WVU, I kind of started dabbling in bluegrass music. And through the bluegrass program there, that was started actually my first year by Travis Steinlang. And yeah, and that kind of like opened up my whole musical horizons, which I'm very grateful for that.
0: Now, Hannah, I know you as Professor Hannah Staniford, teaching ethnomusicology up at Allegheny College and leading Indonesian music ensembles. What the heck?
1: Yeah, what's up with that? I was living in Richmond, Virginia before I came here, and they have a community gamelan ensemble. And so gamelan is pitched percussion music from Indonesia. I got really hooked on that. I found a scholarship where I could go and study in Java for a year. And that was back in 2014, and the rest is kind of history. And now I'm teaching it. Now I'm Dr. Hannah Staniford. I can't believe it. I'm still pinching myself, too. It's wild.
0: Well, I think it's very interesting to me, just all the different kind of folk music all over the world. And sometimes you do find connections that you wouldn't expect.
2: I lived in the Netherlands for a while, and surprisingly, there's actually a really thriving American old time scene. And so in some ways, I think like most people, you know, when you leave home, you kind of start to realize what is great about the place you just left. And so I started playing a lot of American folk music in the Netherlands. And what I find particularly funny now is I'll play a tune that's a West Virginia tune that I learned from a Belgian or from a Dutch person or from a French person. And someone in Morgantown will be like, oh, that's an interesting version. Like, where'd that come from? I'm like, well, I like traveled across the ocean and I brought it back. So there's a lot. And I really enjoy, actually, some of those folks have kind of started to sing old time esque songs, but like in French or in Dutch. Mm-hmm. And it's really cool to see a style of music just travel and change.
0: There is an established, if you will, Americana, I guess is the term now to cover all the different kinds of stuff. There's an established Americana music community in Europe. I know strictly country records from the 1990s and 2010s. And what was that Belgian movie, Broken Circle Breaker?
2: Yeah, that's where a lot of people got into old time from. But I'm telling you, like, they're into old time. Like, they're more nerdy than I could ever be about, like, which version from where. If you've ever been to the website Slippery Hill, there's, like, all these little short clips. They, like, learn note for note. So not just Americana, but, like, West Virginian old time. Like Melvin Wine, you know, like they'll learn all the versions. It's really cool.
0: I know that one fiddle tune that I love is a C tune. I don't know if you do many C tunes, Judy, is Billy in the Low Ground.
2: Yeah.
0: And there are lots of different versions of that floating around, including one crooked version, which comes from California.
4: Oh, cool. It's been overwhelming to me, I guess, in the past like few years as I've been getting into this music. Like you try to learn a tune and you learn a different version from any person that you ask, and then people are very opinionated about it. You know what you're doing, so. But it's really fun to, yeah, like Anique was saying, to kind of just see how things change.
1: I mean, it's part of the beauty of it, right? That it's like, it's not just like every song has this like homogenous single standard, right? There's like a song is not just this monolithic single thing, but it depends on the region that you're in, like, you know. It's relational, right? Of like, oh, I play it this way with this group and this way with this group.
2: And actually, Hannah, like, so Hannah has spent a lot of time playing with Ben Townsend, who's a West Virginia banjo player, fiddler, and he's really well known in Montreal as well. And I have a friend who lived in Montreal, learned tunes that were learned like from Ben in West Virginia. I met him in the Netherlands. I learned tunes that he learned from someone who learned them from Ben. And it's so cool to me, like, the information that's passed along with these tunes. Like, it was important to everyone that Ben, like, taught it, you know?
1: Yeah.
2: And so I met Ben and got to play some tunes with him that I, like, learned from him 20 steps removed. It's really fun.
4: It's like a game of telephone.
2: Yeah,
0: it is like a game of telephone. It's like a theme song for my radio show, Whiskey Before Breakfast, you know, by Wickham, and I talked about it and how it drifted over, snippets of it drifted over from England and Scotland to the Maritime Provinces of Canada, and then it drifted across Canada till it got to the Métis fiddlers out in Western Canada, and then it got codified into Whiskey Before Breakfast. I mean, that kind of stuff happens all the time.
1: Yeah, and I think it's not just, it is, I called it beautiful, but I think it's also, it's more than that. It's deeper than that right now. In a context where we're seeing increasing globalization, like in the negative sense of the term, of that kind of globalization can mean a kind of wearing away of these kinds of differences, of what makes a region special, of what makes a neighborhood special. But I think it still lives in the music that we're talking about right now.
0: I think we should ask Wake Robin to play another tune or sing a song. I'm not sure what they're going to do. This is called Make a Choice. Is this an old one or a new one?
4: This is a relatively new one. This one's one that I wrote, I guess, a couple of years ago. I first started working on it. We did it a little bit with Howling Mob when Hannah and I were playing together in that band, and I think it works really nicely with our little trio. So,
2: and Judy wrote this one, which we really want Judy to just write more songs because it's so beautiful. I love it so much.
4: Thanks, Anique.

0: Thank you very much, Wake Robin. That was Make a Choice, a song that Judy Swanson wrote, the fiddler, and Anique Odom is over there on the bass, and to my right and your left, as you're looking at the radio dial, is Hannah Staniford switching from guitar to banjo. And seeing you play the lead, that guitar lead, had me flash back to Howling Mob. I mean, there are a couple of the songs that you guys did that were really fun.
1: Yeah, that group, so fun. Like, I think I had, so back in the Richmond, Virginia days, I had a kind of indie rock band that was all original called Cardinal Compass. And I was, like, learning how to take solos, guitar solos. But I feel like Howling Mob, I, like, really leaned into that. And it was just, like, it was just really fun to, like, play rock star with Howling Mob. Yeah.
0: Hannah even asked me to play bass once with Howling Mob.
2: That's pretty cool.
0: Speaking of playing bass, I was envious of your left hand there, and you're doing your claw position, moving up and down the neck. I mean, I learned how to play bass, you know, by hanging out in all the wrong places with all the wrong people.
2: Yeah, it's funny. So I studied classical bass, and I feel like when I first got into old time, I actually wanted to learn fiddle tunes, like the melody. And so I spent a lot of effort learning to play these tunes, which is like an Olympic feat. And I realized when I went to my first jam, no one wants that. And I was like, shoot, I just like put all this effort in, and they just want me to play like ones and fives. And then what was even more surprising to me was how hard it actually is to play something really simple that feels really good. And I think actually picking up the fiddle myself, I had played violin when I was younger, but picking up the fiddle and playing in jams and hearing other people play bass and kind of noticing when it felt really good in the music helped me realize, like, simple can be actually pretty awesome.
0: Judy, how have you found dealing with going to jams where people play all sorts of different versions of the fiddle tunes?
3: Yeah, I mean, honestly, I still get intimidated by it. I think, you know, coming from that classical background where there's like a right way to do things, I mean, you know, you have some freedom of interpretation, but it was like so, I don't know, like threw me off really a lot, especially in the beginning, to feel like I was trying to learn these tunes and I would just be like, what's the right way? Like, what's the melody supposed to be? And everybody would give me a different answer. And I, you know, or they play it for me and I'd be like, what's the real melody there and what's just embellishment? So yeah, I mean, I feel like it's a continuous learning process forever. I'm always still trying to figure it out. But I guess what I love so much about the old time community is that people are so eager to share their music and like willing to have been always willing to like help me learn and just very, you know, yeah, wanting to keep the music alive. So that's such an awesome thing.
0: The Penn State folklorist Sam Byard used to record, this was before tape recorders, used to transcribe what fiddle players were playing to try and preserve the tradition. And they might go back and visit the same fiddle player a couple years later and he'd play the same tune and it was different.
3: Yeah.
0: And they say, no, that's how I've always played it. But the other thing is, if you think about it, so much of this music is used for dances. And if you, on the fiddle, have to play the same tune like 12 times in a row, you can't possibly play it the same way each time without getting a lobotomy.
3: Yeah, it keeps it exciting. And there's just, I don't know, there's such an emphasis on feel, and fiddle playing is so, it's so different than like classical violin and just like kind of the role of the instrument and also having this more rhythmic role. It's made me a much better musician to learn this music.
0: Now we're chatting with you while you're between gigs, like had a gig last night in Morgantown. Mm-hmm. And then this afternoon you're going to be playing a gig at the Millvale Music Festival. And coming up on June 12th, you've got a really special gig coming up. Hannah, want to talk about it?
1: I sure do. I'm really excited. So we're playing at the new Acoustic Music Workspace in Southside. And it's a beautiful space. They've been hosting concerts for a long time, but I think they're really ramping that up. And yeah, we're excited to be sharing stage with Ellen Gogian. From the Early Maze. People may know her from the Early Maze. I met Ellen back in 2016 at Clifftop because we were both performing separately in different acts. for the Neo Traditional Contest. And that year, the Early Maze won, and my group got fifth. We were the worst of the best. They won. But anyway, and that was before I moved to Pittsburgh. So then Ellen became a Pittsburgh pal, and then 2-3 years ago, I did the PCA apprenticeship grant with her. And so yeah, she's a hero. And she knows so many local tunes, speaking of Bayard. So yeah, she will be performing some crankies. She'll be doing some tunes and some crankies. We'll do a couple crankies and some tunes. So yeah, June 12th.
0: Hannah said that word cranky. Anik, why don't you explain to the uninitiated what that means?
2: That's something I've been trying to do all year because I'm organizing the Morgantown Cranky Festival May 30th through 31st in Morgantown. I'm really excited about crankies because they're storytelling machines. They're a way that you can combine visuals that scroll across like a viewing screen and then tell a story or share music with it. People have called them paper movies. They've called them storytelling machines, scrolling panoramas. They were really, really popular before photographs and movies and, you know, film and other more advanced technologies came into play. And they were used for all kinds of things. But like one of my favorite stories that I found was, I can't remember his name because I'm not a historian, but a guy was paid, you know, I'm just a bass player, but a guy was paid to paint the Mississippi River basically as a way of showing people like, this is what it looks like. And he was paid so much money that he bought a mansion. He was like rich. So this was like the immersive experience of the day. They were used as backdrops in theatrical plays. There's also all kinds of different forms that look really similar in other parts of the world. But I would say these are most tied to like European traditions. But there's like examples from Japan or from China, from all over, where there's these scrolls that basically you get to choose how fast you can see different parts of the story by turning a crank. And the reason it's called cranky is because of the crank mechanism that turns. So they used to just be called moving panoramas, and a guy in Bread and Puppet Theater started to call them crankies.
0: Some people say that crankies are old people like me, but no, it's really, really great folk technology, if you will. I mean, you know, you put that old coal oil lamp inside of a box and turn the crank, and here go the pictures
2: and
0: right by it.
2: What I've been thinking about, like more and more, I feel like in the last couple years, there have been so many moments where I'm looking at something and I'm like, is this real, or like, was this made by a human? I feel like a cranky, you look at it and you're like, that was a human who made that like mess of a thing that's kind of awkward, that maybe breaks, that has paper, that, you know, I think, and I noticed that in my community, that I think people are getting more and more excited about handmade things that took time, that took care, that are not, you know, ruining the environment. So I'm excited to unplug and just like have a little intimate concert with Ellen at Acoustic Music Works and also in Morgantown.
0: Again, Wake Robin and Ellen will be appearing at Acoustic Music Works in their new Southside location on June 12th. And Judy, are you the only member of the band who's not made a cranky?
3: Yes. Yeah, I was going to say not yet, but I've been so inspired by Hannah and Anik's just crafting and artistic skills. I think it's something I'd like to give a try to, for sure.
0: Why don't we do one more song? I think you're going to do a traditional song, Cuckoo.

0: Thank you so much, Wake Robin.
1: Thank you for having us.
2: Thank you.
0: Well, no, thank you for having me over in your kitchen.
1: Thank you.
0: Wake Robin is Anik Odom on the bass and Judy Swanson on the fiddle and Hannah Stanford switching back and forth between the banjo and guitar. And if you want to learn more about them, you can look up Wake Robin Band on Instagram or you can look them up on Facebook. And Wake Robin and Anik both have their music up in Bandcamp. In that conversation with Wake Robin, you could hear them referring to some of the gigs they had in May and June of 2026, but I thought it was still an interesting enough conversation to leave that parts in, particularly when they got to the crankies. Anyway, October 25th at 7 p.m., Sunday, October 25th at 7 p.m. in the Undercroft at the First Unitarian Church, in other words, the lower level. Songspace is presenting Elizabeth Leprell and Wake Robin. And I hope that gives you a little taste of what's going on. And if you are listening to this program somewhere other than Pittsburgh, you do what you can to support live music wherever you are. Let's have Elizabeth Leprell start off the next set of music, as she will also at that concert on the 25th. This is from that old compilation, New Young Fogies, Volume 1. Gosh, when did that come out on LP? Sometime in the 1990s, I think. And this is Elizabeth Leprell singing London's Bridge.

You just heard sort of the title track to Cassie and Maggie's 2016 record, The Willow Collection. It's called Saylitch, which is Scots Gaelic for willow. And before that, you heard from Elizabeth Loprell doing London's Bridge from that old round of compilation, New Young Fogies, Volume 1. Let's move right ahead to our gospel set, shall we? Here comes Patti LaBelle with Did You Pray Today?

0: Well, I certainly hope you enjoyed that gospel set here on Whiskey Before Breakfast Radio or the Roots program, depending on where you are located. We began with Patti LaBelle from back in 2009 doing Did You Pray Today? Then we went back to the early 1990s for Doc Watson doing What a Friend We Have in Jesus. Then Jeff Barbara and Sari Perkle gave us I'm Gonna Sing, Sing, Sing from their Family Sing record that came out in 2011. And the last thing was from the San Antonio Vocal Arts Ensemble, Just As I Am, from their show Revival Tonight, that was again back in about 2010. Hey everybody, thanks so much for having tuned in. I sure enjoyed bringing you the music, and I'm Amanda Richards saying I look forward to seeing you again next week on your radio. 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
0: 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And don't forget to check on, see if there's anything going on at the UU Songspace Gallery. Those are some of the finest concerts we have in the Pittsburgh area. There are lots of other ones, so check them out. Are you ready for about a psychiatrist hour worth of bluegrass music? I am. I'm Mando Richard, and it's my pleasure to bring you the Black Diamond Show. We've got about 55 to 56 minutes worth of bluegrass music for you, and I know you're going to love every last one of them. Hey, let's get things started right away. Here comes an instrumental version of John Henry, going back to 1962 with Jimmy Martin and the Sunny Mountain Boys.

while you listen to Don Stover play the White Oak Breakdown. Let me tell you about our opening set of music here on the Black Diamond Show. I got sort of in a steel driving mood. We start off with Jimmy Martin, the Sunny Mountain Boys, doing an instrumental version of John Henry from back in 1962. And then you see Siren and the Groundbreakers, a bluegrass band from Finland, gave us Life of a Steel Driving Man. That was on a record they put out in 2004, but this was a 2007 live version from the European World of Bluegrass concert that happened in 2007, I believe in Belgium. Then the Johnson Mountain Boys gave us John Henry, the Steel Driving Man, live from their 1988 record At the Old Schoolhouse. Then we heard from Brian Sutton and his pals doing the Swannanoa Tunnel. That's from his 2014 record Into My Own. And as long as we're on the topic of trains and steel drivers, well, we heard from the Steel Drivers doing The River Knows from their 2025 record Outrun.

This next set of music is going to start with a medley of three tracks that Larry Sparks sang them. Dark Hollow, A Face in the Crowd, and These Old Blues. And this medley will be performed for you by Josh Williams, Bradley Walker, Russell Moore, and a bunch of the other musicians from southwestern Ohio.

In the background, you're listening to Josh Graves on the Dobro, Lester Flatt, and all the Nashville Grass doing Love Me, Lorena, from Lester Flatt and the Nashville Grass's 1976 album, Heaven's Bluegrass Band. Now, what was that last set of music here on the Black Diamond Show? We start off with Josh Williams, Bradley Walker, Russell Moore, and a bunch of other musicians, medley of songs that Larry Sparks was associated with. Dark Hollow, A Face in the Crowd, and These Old Blues. That's from Industrial Strength Bluegrass, Southwestern Ohio Bluegrass Music. Came out in 2021. Then, from 2026, the Bays Mountain Cut-Ups gave us 1916, a single they put out in early 2026. Goes back to tell the story of a young man who died in World War I. Then Tony Rice from 1977 gave us Way Downtown with his band. That's from the original Tony Rice album that Rounder put out. It's been remastered and reissued here in 2026. Then we went back to 1946 for Bill Monroe with Lester Flatt and Earl Scruggs and the rest of the Bluegrass Boys doing Toy Heart. And then Tony Trischka featuring Farah Malik gave us Mom and Dad's Waltz. Ah, that's lovely. That's from the Earl Jam 2 record, which came out in 2026.

We're going to start off the last set with two songs from Becky Buller. The first one that she'll sing is pretty wacky, and then one that she wrote that the Grascals will sing. Hope you enjoy it.

Turn your radio on. I certainly hope you have enjoyed all of today's episode of the Black Diamond Show. I'm Mando Richard, and I'll tell you about that last set of music, secular and sacred, and then I'll get on out of here. We started the set off with two songs written by Becky Buller. The first one was I Dream in Technicolor, done by Becky Buller and her band from their 2020 record Distance and Time. And then the Grascals did Becky Buller's My Virginia Mama from their 2019 record Straighten the Curves. Then Flat and Scruggs and all the Foggy Mountain Boys did My Sarah Jane from back in 1964. And then from the Pittsburgh area, the John and Wendy Mackin Band, featuring their son Jack Mackin on the vocals, did Everything That Glitters Is Not Gold from their 2022 EP, The Final Show. And then we heard a couple of gospel numbers. The Trinity River Band doing When I Come Home from their 2015 record Jump Off the Ship. Last thing was Chris Hillman doing Turn Your Radio On from the late 1980s. Well, I am Mando Richard. Thank you all for having tuned into the Black Diamond Show. And I certainly look forward to seeing you again next week on your radio.

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1: Thank you, Richard, for another great 3 hours of music. We're coming up on Beeler Street right now from 2 to 4 on Wednesdays. And we're going to get started off today with Joni Mitchell with Woodstock. And we're going to have another version of that song about halfway through the first hour. So let's get started with that.

And you're listening to Beeler Street on WRCT Pittsburgh. This is Mr. K. In the background, we're listening to the Mountain Goats in Tallahassee. But we started off the show with Joni Mitchell with Woodstock from Ladies of the Canyon, and then some Modern Jazz Quartet and Michelle and Diocello covering Jimi Hendrix. And Mary Lou Williams after that with Credo from her Mary Lou's Mass album. And like I said, right now we're listening to the Mountain Goats in the background. Coming up later in the first hour, we have another version of Joni Mitchell doing Woodstock, a live version. We have some Kami Lyle, Loretta Lynn, and even Janis Joplin to close the show, or to close the first hour. And I want to let you know that WRCT is supported by Row House Cinema. 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And do you ride a bicycle or walk in Pittsburgh? 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

0: 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And right now you're listening to Beatler Street. Coming up next is Lori Berkner from Victor Vito.
1: Moon, moon, moon, shining bright. Moon, moon, moon, my night light. Turn it on.

0: 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This is Beeler Street with Mr. K. And coming up next is Eki Shola.
1: Who gets to sing it?
2: I fully trust myself.
1: Those who live the struggles, molding them into ways to celebrate and reclaim our joy. Refusing to be stamped out. We let our cries turn to deep howls and wails. The alchemy of pain into meaning that transforms tears of woes

0: Lisa sleep. Good night.
1: And that was Drawknife off their most recent album, Off the Cuff. Right before that, we heard Eki Shola with Ancestral Rising from her Dare to Love Free album, also from this year. And coming up next, we have one I've played before. Now is the Cool of the Day. It's actually a Gene Ritchie cover from Olivia and Sonny Persky. And after that, we'll have some Loretta Lynn and Lucinda Williams to finish up the first hour. But here is Olivia and Sonny Persky.

0: That's when somebody else has to take over.
1: You are listening to Beeler Street on WRCT Pittsburgh. We just heard Janis Joplin with a demo version of Me and Bobby McGee, and right now we're going to get on to our second hour of music. And we're going to start with some Mose Allison and then have some Willie Dixon after.

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This is Beeler Street right now with Mr. K. And we heard some Mose Allison to start off the second hour with some and some Willie Dixon from his I Am the Blues album. Which is a pretty good one from 1970. And we heard My Sweet Potato from Booker T and the MGs, Herbie Mann with a version of New Orleans, and then Mongo Santa Marina with Afro Blue. Right now in the background, you're listening to the Pointer Sisters with a remix called Funk 47. It's their Sesame Street pinball number count with the only the numbers 8, 6, 4, and 7. And coming up next, we have Ecky Shola with Backseat, and then Mary Lou Williams with the Credo instrumental again. I played that last hour, and I guess we're playing it again. I missed that on my playlist, and I had it duplicated. And we got some Randy Newman, some Ben Quiller, some Morphine ATS coming up in the second hour here. I want to let you know that WRCT is supported by Attic Records. Attic Records is an independently owned and operated shop that buys and sells new and used records and CDs. 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Coming up next is Backseat from Ecky Shola. We played her for a few weeks now from her album Dare to Love Free from this year.

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Why should I let the toad work squat on my life? Can't I use my wit as a pitchfork and drive the brute off? 6 days of the week it soils with its sickening poison, just for paying a few bills. That's out of proportion. Lots of folk live on their wits, lecturers, lispers, losels, loblolly men, louts. They don't end as paupers. Lots of folk live up lanes, with fires in a bucket, eat windfalls and tin sardines. They seem to like it. Their nippers have got better.

Hey, listen to Beale Street on WRCT Pittsburgh. We just heard a short little poem by Philip Larkin called Toads. And before that, Take a Trip from Draw Knife from their Long Way Home album, which is out this... that's an older album, actually, from 2024. And we heard Ben Queller with How It Should Be, Dan Byrne with Too Late to Die Young, Randy Newman with Great Nations of Europe. And that was the middle part of our show there. In the background now is Aurelia Ann Cohen with Bluemont Waltz from the Magnolia Sessions, a terrific album. Coming up next, we've got some Morphine, some ATS, a Pittsburgh band from the 90s. And then to finish off the show, we've got two from Jake Bugg and Declan McKenna. And that'll finish up the second hour for this week again. Beale Street is on WRCT Pittsburgh Wednesdays at from 2 to 4. And also the Encore is on Tuesdays from 2 to 4, so you can listen to it either day of the week.

0: Dad used to argue about everything, especially about Dad's drinking. 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

The future depends on teachers. 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

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You're listening to a very special Halloween edition of Audible Sounds. This is Svetlana Niano with a track off of her classic 1994 album, Transylvania Smile, playing beneath me. And to quickly recap, that was the band Silver with the track Spring Maiden. Before them, we had the band Armor with their track Afraid of What's to Come. And lastly, we opened the show with some witchy internet black metal from Spectral Spectrum with the opening track off of their album, Scary Stories to Tell in the Dark.

Coming up, we're going to get into some dungeon synth and some other dark fantasy music. Starting with the artist Spife, with the opening track off of his album, The Death of Mordenthrall. Here's The Dissemination of Garantan Thop. I hope you enjoy.

dragons. One by the name of Moro Dimithral destroyed the Grand Elven Temple of Garuntantha and all those within it. This event would be the one to start the War of the Crag Kings. The elves reached out to the other races for aid and assistance, and were answered by all those who were called upon. Among them was Skrograd, King of Humanity, the first wizard, Kerwin, came with a way to slay the dragon.

over in the mausoleum basement, you find yourself led past locked coffins and sanctified skulls. 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

0: mighty queer. Now what the kind of fish it was, John Dampton couldn't tell. But he didn't like the look of it, so he threw it down a well.
1: 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This is the Dampton Worm playing beneath me. And that was local artist Wretched Crawler, also known as Yotzorite Shadim, with a special live performance of the track The Dreaming Dead. Before them, we had the artist Curtain Wall with the track Unicorn's Horn. Coming up next, we're going to liven up this Halloween with some dance goth. But first, WRCT is supported by Rita's Italian Ice. 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

0: What's this?
1: Oh, that's a monster's genealogical chart. You see, first we have the primate monsters, vampires, werewolves, and ghouls. Now, a vampire and a werewolf would produce a werevamp. But a werewolf and a ghoul would produce a weregoo. But a vampire and a ghoul would produce a vamgoo. A weregoo and a werevamp would produce a shaddy. Now, a weregoo and a vamgoo would produce a maddy. But a werevamp and a vamgoo would produce a ratty. Now, if a shaddy were to mate with a ratty or a maddy, the results would be a muck.
0: A muck?
1: Frankly, that's just the polite name for a mongrel. You know, it's quite simple, really. All you have to do is remember the basic rules of monsterdom. Vampires sup, werewolves hunt, ghouls tear. Shaddies lick, maddies yawn, mocks blow. But shad mocks only whistle.
2: You're listening to Audible Sounds, and that was Cedric Pinn and Glenn Johnson with the track Nomen Est Omen, off of the album The Allegory of Vanity. Before them, we had some dance goth by Witchboard with the track Lose It, off of their album Incidental Goth Club Music for Television and Film. This is our next track playing beneath me. This is Pumpkin Witch with the opening track of their first album. And it comes with the following message. My name is Mr. C, and I am working on a newspaper article regarding the Pumpkin Witch disappearances. Quite a bit of my time lately has been dedicated to digging up information on this matter. I may have found something that requires more attention than a write-up in the paper. The authorities seem to care little for the information I've brought them, so I thought I would reach out to those who may listen. As you may know, children around this time of year go missing, many of which are never found. What is generally found is a missing child shoe, accompanied by a small jack-o'-lantern. For those children that are found, are usually wandering through the woods or farmlands with vacant expressions, unable to say anything other than to mumble the words, Pumpkin Witch. Very clearly, these children undergo very serious mental and emotional trauma. Perhaps related to the disappearances, three figures cloaked in darkness have been spotted in areas where these children go missing. It is unclear what these three specters play in all this, but it is advised to keep your distance. There are various pieces of folklore that speak of the Pumpkin Witch. These stories vary to some extent, but they all describe a dark entity living in a dank hovel near a pumpkin patch that feeds on the flesh of children. In the stories, all that is left of each eaten child is their footwear and a small jack-o'-lantern. It would appear that the disappearances that have been occurring are related to the stories of the Pumpkin Witch. I will not publicly state that I believe a witch that lives in a pumpkin patch is eating children. However, something strange is plainly happening here. These dis-

disappearances always happen throughout the month of October. However, due to different bits of found information, I have reason to believe that something significant will occur when the moon is full on the date of October 5th. Be wary and do not go out alone after dark on this date. If you hear or see anything related to the Pumpkin Witch, please contact me. Remember, beware the Pumpkin Witch.

Mr. C here again. The disappearances have begun, and it's only October 2nd, the second night of this most sinister of months. This, of course, will continue to go on throughout October. The authorities are too quick to latch onto the most convenient excuses without any evidence. None seem willing to dig below the surface of these disappearances year after year. Perhaps this is the sorcery of the Pumpkin Witch. Anyway, the reason I am sending another message is because I have found more information. Due to certain pieces of the Pumpkin Witch legend viewed with a newly acquired acute awareness of the occult, I deduced that some kind of audiological evidence may be found where disappearances have occurred. In the past, lo and behold, at some of these sites, as well as the large pumpkin patch in town, different unsettling things can be heard in the hours between midnight and dawn. It is as if some kind of demonic music from beyond our known plane of existence filters through. I have recorded these ghastly tunes into audio cassettes. What is the significance of this? It's hard to tell for sure. My theories at this point, along with all of my research, are as follows. Either this music is some kind of cry for help from the lost souls of the missing children, or it is some kind of warning. If it is a warning for an oncoming terror, this would support my theory of an abominable occurrence on October 5th. Extra caution should be exercised until further analysis can be made. Be careful, my friends. October is here, and the Pumpkin Witch is already claiming victims.

0: Gather round, everyone. Turn out the lights. You might want to grab a flashlight or two. Sit close to whoever's next to you, but not too close. You never know if they might turn into a zombie.
1: Happy Halloween, everyone. That's our show for October 31st, 2024. And one more time, that was a melody from the artist Pumpkin Witch. I hope you enjoyed my reading. This is Ghost Disco by Chad Pfeiffer playing beneath me, and it is our final track. And if you enjoyed today's show, then just a reminder that you can catch it every Thursday at 4 p.m. right here at 88.3 WRCT, Pittsburgh.

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It is 7 o'clock. That means it is time for the radio calendar. Here are some things going on in our fair city of Pittsburgh, like the Pittsburgh Zine Fair, a celebration of independently published print media from local and national creators. It's happening at the Kingsley Association, which is at 6435 Frankstown Avenue in Larimer. It's happening on Sunday, October 18th, from 11 a.m. until 5 p.m. The event is free to the public. The event is ADA accessible. More information can be found at their website, pghzinefair.com. The Allegheny Observatory is a private research laboratory in Riverview Park. Although the observatory is located in the public park, the observatory is not always open to the public. Tours run on Tuesdays and Fridays from now through the end of October. All tours are free of charge and begin at 8 p.m. and last until approximately 10 p.m. The historic building has partial mobility access, and a considerable part of the tour is spent inside the telescope domes, where the temperature is the same as the outdoor air. If it's a clear enough night, you can look through the telescopes at whatever celestial objects are within range. Reservations are required and can be made at observatory.pitt.edu or by calling 412-321-2400. Registrations close the day before the tour or when it fills. The Troy Hill Art Houses are a collection of four houses on Pittsburgh's north side, transformed by the visions of individual artists. There is no cost associated with visiting the art houses. They consider your visit as that of an honored guest in a private home. Children under the age of 15 are not permitted into the installations, and photography is not permitted inside. The art houses are only open by appointment. More information is available at troyhillarthouses.com. And founded in 1988, the Pittsburgh Banjo Club is an all-volunteer band and organization that uses banjos, trumpets, tubas, and bass to perform popular music from the 1920s and 30s. The Pittsburgh Banjo Club rehearses at the Allegheny Elks Lodge, number 339, which is located in Pittsburgh's north side. Rehearsals are every Wednesday at 8 p.m. Food and refreshments are available. Reservations must be made by Tuesday at 5 p.m. for each Wednesday event. You can do that by giving them a call at 412-321-1834. Moving on to other live music happening in our city tonight. Maps of the Midwest are playing at the Poetry Lounge tonight, along with Orange G and Andrew Ryan. Pig will be at SideQuest, along with Cyanotic and Sephira V. The Mavericks are at the Roboto Project, along with Prethos and Extraliminal. Prethos will maybe the first mispronunciation of the show. Everybody drink. Unrivaled, Panic Landing, Stuck in Autumn, and Villainous Grim are all playing at Remedy tonight. Let's see, tomorrow night, Tough Pill number 63 is happening at the Government Center, featuring Farrah Fawcett, That Like This, and more. And more, in that there's like other stuff, not and more. Never mind, there's a joke in there, but it has died and I am stomping all over it. It's not a band, but it amuses me to no end that you can go to the East End Brewing pop-up tomorrow night to watch The Fog, you know, the John Carpenter movie, enhanced with live fog effects. Who doesn't want that? Let's see, the Alash Ensemble Tuvan Throat Singers are playing at the First Unitarian Church on Thursday. Daisy Head and Broken Record will be at the Roboto Project on Thursday. Peeling Flesh, who
probably should win some sort of award for most incomprehensible logo. It's great. It's unreadable, completely unreadable. It's fabulous. Anyway, they're playing tomorrow night at Preserving Underground along with Gridiron. Also on Thursday, Sight After Dark will be at the Poetry Lounge along with Trading at Twilight and You're Sick. On Friday, Brassica and the Wild Sprouts and Chris Lake are having a live album recording party at the Vietnam Vets Pavilion in Shenley Park. That is supposed to kick off at 7 p.m. So, as they say, come make some noise at the pavilion while we record our live album. Let's see. Bridget Calls Me Baby will be at Mr. Small's on Friday, along with Common People. Plead the Widow's Cause is at 222 Ormsby on Friday, along with Pipe Bomb, F-O-T-E, Lysandra, and Mutate Often. Outlier, Moontown, and Tuck and Roll will all be at the Rotto Project on Friday. Green Beacon is having a fundraising show on Friday featuring Mr. Wizard, Evil Little Creature, Cole Douglas. Sorry, Cole. Gravebound, Luana, and Astral Plane Crash. That all kicks off at 6 out in Greensville. Greensburg. Jeez. I don't know where Greensville is, but that's not where it is. On Sunday, Roger Humphreys and RH Factor will be playing at Con Alma. Jason Calhoun, Dilettante, Estelle, Lucite Spine, and Memory Wound will all be playing. Where in the world are they playing? At 318 Harmer. Yeah. Also on Saturday. Things have become confused. Also on Saturday, Meneka is playing at the Funhouse at Mr. Smalls along with the Zells and Sad Bulldog and Addict Brain. 97 Flood is at Roboto Project on Saturday along with Honeybee, Fake Grave, Dread, and Arf. Or maybe it's ARRF. I don't know. These all capital letter named bands are confusing. 7 Mile Detour will be at the Poetry Lounge on Saturday. Trigal, Invisible Circle, Margaret Cox, Gina Favano, and Patrick Briner will all be at 578 Blessing. Oh, let's see, what else? Mexican Slum Rats will be at the Funhouse at Mr. Small's on Sunday. Horrid Ordeal and Society as Punishment will be at the Green Beacon Gallery on Monday. And I think we will just stop there. 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

Well, that's kind of an abrupt fade out. I swear I'm not doing that. That's a band called Death Razor. A song called Everything Dies from their Forged in Hatred LP. Fossilization before that with Disentombed and Reassembled by the Ages. Alterage before that with Industrial Offering from their Cogwheel LP. We started off with some Keith Fullerton Whitman. A song called Gather from his Hunter Gatherer LP. You are listening to Consolidation here on your favorite radio station. This band

Hey there. That's a band called Urisk. Urisk? I don't know. A song called Night Call to You Who Lie Buried Face to the Ground from their album called Call. Energumen before that with Disruption Within Inseminated Immutability off of their Dissolution Impulse LP, which is coming out soon, I believe. It only took them, 12 years to put out another record. It's about time. Eternal Evil before that with Eyes of Wrath. Savage Mania before that with Death and Decay. We started off with some new music from a band called Vigil from Virginia, I think, if I'm remembering correctly. The new album is called Primordial Rites. You heard a song from it called Blood Dust. So, you are listening to WRCT Pittsburgh, your favorite radio station, where I should remind you that we are supported in part by Attic Records. 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What else? If you've been feeling unsteady, disoriented, or like your surroundings are moving, you're not imagining it, and you're not alone. 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If you're wondering what you've been listening to or want to check spellings, or you're driving in a car and need to look it up later, you can always go to our website, wrct.org, and look at playlists and even listen to entire shows all over again. It's special that way. So, moving on. This band is called Kulk. Go, band, go.